to Sydney. We're going on a little bit of a road trip. These guys formed their band in a share house in 2014. And this track came out on the 22nd of June just this year, so very, very fresh. This is Sleepy with Clean Clothes. 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

You just heard the latest from Rowena, Your Mother's Clothes. And we're on a little bit of a vibe there, because the one before that was also called Clean Clothes by Sleepy. And I mentioned that Sleepy is probably just one of three bands that I'll be playing that aren't from South Australia this morning. The rest are all from our beautiful home. And I'm more than privileged to be able to say that. Very exciting. I promised before we played some Sleepy and some Rowena that I have some fuss on the way. Now, they have just released a brand new one over the last week. They're an Adelaide 5 piece. And I also just want to mention as well that the Rowena track I just played for you there called Your Mother's Clothes is actually from September of 2020, and it's all about the end of a fiery relationship. But I wanted to make sure we put a spotlight on any artists that might have missed it through COVID, but also who have iconic tracks through the last sort of 5 years. I really wanted to put a highlight on that today. So getting back to the fuss though, I've got a double play as promised for you. We've got a throwback to 2024 for the Adelaide 5 piece with Seeing Blue. I'll have some information after we play that track for you. And straight after, I have their brand new one, their sixth single ever released. It came out on the 19th of June, so just a few days ago. I'm very excited to play that for you straight after Seeing Blue. And of course, we've got some Pearly Stars, Dainty Morsels, and also Ethanol Blend on the way. You're listening to Radio Adelaide 101.5 FM. Let's chuck on the fuss. It is 39 minutes past 9.

one of my absolute favourites, and shout out to the wonderful band who did adopt me late last year. It was one of my first gig outs, you know, out and about, where I was interviewing different bands, and they just looked after me so well and gave me so much wonderful information. That's how I found out about how they came up with the name of their band, how one of the members' names is literally Fuss, or F-U-S-S. And of course, their beautiful music on top of that is just fantastic. So I just played for you Seeing Blue, which is from 2024, from the Adelaide Five Piece. And as they mentioned, ever felt as if you want to be stranded on an island by yourself with nothing but your own thoughts for the rest of your life? No? Just the Fuss? All right then. They say it's all about some self-isolation, growing up, and sort of learning to speak about the ideas of feelings of sadness as well. So it's an epic track that I just absolutely love. It's got that Adelaide-esque sound. But the reason why I wanted to jump in here really quickly is to announce that I've got the brand new one lined up for you right now. It's called Enemy, and I love it. I reckon you're going to love it too. This one only came out the other day. Like, we're talking minimal days, people. You're on Radio Adelaide 101.5.

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You're currently listening to Local Noise. I'm like your substitute teacher. I've got you for 3 hours and you can't do anything about it, really. I'm going to play you some great Australian music, and I already have been this morning. You just heard from Pearly Stars from their PS2 album. It's called Pearl, and it's actually a refined or polished version of their original demos that they started creating together. That particular track came out in April of this year, and before I play for you the brand new stuff from The Fuss, the Adelaide five piece, that is their sixth single released, called Enemy. I love it. Nice and upbeat, nice and iconic from The Fuss. It's got that Fuss-esque sound. So we're going to get straight back into it. I've got some dainty morsels on the way, as well as some ethanol blend. And I was mentioning to my good friend Fady, who's in the studio with me, that a lot of the tracks and sort of music taste that I get are actually from video games. And ethanol blend remind me of the Klaxons, who were featured in Need for Speed. I know that's a bit of a throwback, but a great game, great game. And there's been a couple of things where I've been like, actually, you know, like Hello Enemy from Adelaide. Oh, Insincere would make a fantastic sort of like driving track game. I don't know. You know what I'm trying to say. But yeah, you're going to love some ethanol blend. They sort of remind me of some upbeat early 2000s indie artists, and Dainty Morsels, of course, with Lily of the Incas, which I've played for you the last few weeks because I cannot get it out of my head. This particular track is actually from their album called The Curse of the Dainty Morsels back in 2023, and we love the Dainty Morsels, and shout out to everyone from the western suburbs. Also, eastern suburbs, you are up later. We've got some Pash on the way with East End Girls, and next hour, our wonderful quizmaster Jack will be in, and legend has it that today we'll be talking about Anya Anastasia, who's just released a beautiful track called Mothership, and we're also going to be having a quiz on the guys of Pash. So we're going to get into that in a little bit later into the show, sort of after or around 11 o'clock. But first, I've got some Dainty Morsels and ethanol blend, and we're going to pick up the heaviness this morning, ready for mosh later tonight. So make sure you tune in on 101.5 FM. We've got some Street Legal, PRA, Even Hannah, and we're going to get even heavier. We've got some Superdose Gangway, Ben, Gel, Towns, and of course, a throwback to 2009 with Bridge Arcadia. So I'm going to shut up and get on with it. This is the Dainty Morsels with Lily of the Incas. Look, love the Dainty Morsels, local to the western suburbs. Shout out to our westerns.

ethanol blend there, a beautiful Adelaide four-piece, and that track actually came out in March last year. It's called Run in Brackets Lies, and of course we had the Dainty Morsels before that with Lily of the Incas from their wonderful album The Curse of the Dainty Morsels from November of 2023. You're listening to Local Noise with Sarah this morning. Fadie's also in the studio with me, and not too far away, a wonderful quiz master will be in to test us on Anya Anastasia and our local boy band Pash. So I'm very excited to learn more about those guys very soon. And this morning we started off with sort of like in the 70s, 80s, 90s vibe, and that is a shout out to Fadie, who was sitting next to me. He played me his demo last week, and it was all 80s music, and it just absolutely inspired me to kick off this show with some good Aussie tracks sort of in that same vibe, but everything coming out within the last, I would say 3 to 2 years. We've had some Wanderers, Sundials and Sleepy Lizard, all from last year in 2025. And we're starting to get a little bit heavier this morning. We're about to hear from the South Australian-based band Street Legal. They had a gig not too long ago at all. They are spread across South Australia with also members in Whyalla. They are a South Australian five-piece. And the song I'm going to play for you is actually called Cardio. And talk about cardio. If you need to get some, this is a good beat for you. This one came out in February last year from their debut album. And straight after this, we've got one of those tracks that make you feel like a teenager wanting to jump on the bed with a brand new crush again. We've got PRA with Madeline straight after this. You're on Radio Adelaide 101.5 FM. My name is Sarah. Fadie's in the studio with me. And we've also got Jack and Jason on the way. Our wonderful quiz masters. This is Street Legal with a very upbeat track called Cardio.

You're on Radio Adelaide 101.5 FM. You're currently listening to Local Noise with Fady and Sarah in the studio live this morning. It is currently 11 minutes past 10 and it's a chilly one out there, looking at 10.8 degrees, but it feels like 8, slowly warming up. But it looks like we're going for a chilly 6 degrees over tonight. So maybe if you're camping or maybe just in bed tonight, grab an extra blankie. It certainly has been cold the last few weeks, but this beautiful music I've been playing for you hopefully has you feeling warm and fuzzy, maybe getting up and having a bit of a dance and warming up as well. We just played for you some PRA. Madeline is the name of that track, and it takes me back to being a teenager, maybe having your first crush, and jumping and dancing on your bed, messing your hair about. It's a great one. It's from their 2025 album called Primate Disconnected. It actually came out in December 2025, so don't let that fool you. It's a very recent release for PRA. And before that, we started off with Cardio, some street legal for you, straight from their debut album, the South Australian five-piece with members across South Australia from like Whyalla as well as here. This is from their debut album that came out in February last year. And Cardio is a fantastic track to get us warm this morning and get us maybe doing some cardio or maybe just having a little bit of a dance. So we've got some Eve and Hannah on the way. These guys met as schoolyard mates. Shout out to Theo, Archie, Bill and Lucas. They made their debut just last year, and I've got Chapter One lined up for you right now. And after this, they've been on our whiteboard in the studio for the last few weeks with requests coming in from you guys. Superdose Gangway with a April 2020 release. I'm sneaking that one in for you. It's called Demerit, and I'll be playing that one straight after some Eve and Hannah. Don't go away. We've got the quiz coming up in about 45 minutes. And we're going to keep the upbeat sort of heavy vibes this morning, getting ready for Mosh later tonight. We've got some Superdose Gangway on the way, Ben Gel, Towns, and a throwback to 2009 with a beautiful track called Little Liar from Bridge Arcadia, an Adelaide four-piece group. So we're going to hear from some more sort of heavier alternative groups coming up, starting with some Eve and Hannah with Chapter One. You're on Radio Adelaide 101.5 FM. This is Local Noise. I'll be with you until 12 p.m.

with Hurricane. And that is his fifth single since September, with plenty more coming. He's apparently putting them all together to create an album at the end of it. The Ben Gell track I played for you was called Hurricane. It came out just the other day. And of course, kicked it off with some super dose gangway with Demerit and Even Hannah with Chapter One, two incredible Australian artists. Even Hannah from Adelaide themselves, and started off as schoolyard mates. We gave a big shout out to Theo, Archie, Bill and Lucas. They only had their debut last year in 2025, and they're already doing wonders across what I call the gigosphere. They're doing incredible gigs, they're releasing fantastic music, and it's just, what does Palpatine say? I'm watching their career with great interest. So we've got some more great Australian music on the way. We're keeping it within this same sort of alternative metal sound just for a little bit longer. We've got Towns with a bit of a throwback to 2024. They're currently recording their brand new album in the USA at the moment. Shout out to the duo from Towns. I've got Birthdays lined up for you, as well as a throwback to 2009 from their debut EP called Static in Stereo. We've got an Adelaide four-piece by the name of Bridge Arcadia with their track Little Liar. Coming up in the next half an hour, we have the wonderful Quizmaster joining us here in the studio, testing and teaching us about Anya Anastasia and the wonderful boys from Pash, who's going to have a track lined up for us, shouting out the Eastern Suburb Gals. So all that and more coming up. But first of all, this is Towns with Birthdays, a bit of a throwback to 2024. If it's your birthday today, this is definitely a shout out for you. And we're getting a bit heavier after this with Bridge Arcadia with Little Liar from 2009. You're listening to Local Noise with Fady and Sarah live in the studio this morning. It is about to go 29 minutes past 10 if you've got to be anywhere, and definitely pack that jacket.

Hey, you're with Sarah and Fady on Radio Adelaide 101.5 FM, currently making our way through some great South Australian music this morning. You're listening to Local Noise, which means we're bringing you everything from across Australia, but really, we have a strong bias on South Australia, especially this morning. I think we've only got a maximum of three tracks that aren't from South Australia. So, just then, we had a fantastic lineup of sort of the alt-rock sounds. If you are enjoying the heavier stuff, make sure you join us tonight on 101.5 FM for Mosh. They'll be on. They've just got a fantastic metal lineup and usually some great interviews as well. So you can go back and listen to those anytime on radioadelaide.org.au. And the same goes with Local Noise. We've got a quiz coming up not too far away at all. But if you want to come back and play it or maybe listen to the last few weeks, head to radioadelaide.org.au, select Local Noise and a date of your choosing. And we have the last sort of 4 weeks there prepared for you. We just heard from the wonderful Takani with Red. That is the wonderful alt-rock sound you just heard. It came out in January last year, and it's quite an iconic, moody track. This next one I'm going to play for you is from Blinder with almost a similar sort of vibe to it. However, I think it's just that little bit more sort of heavier and upbeat with a new gaze sort of sound. But I also want to shout out Bridge Arcadia with Little Liar from their debut EP in 2009, the Adelaide four-piece. We played for you the fantastic track Little Liar, which is just amazing. I chucked that on along with a couple of other ones from like 2020 and 2022, 2019, just to really highlight and remember and spotlight the fact that these tracks don't go anywhere and they are iconic even months down the line, years down the line. And even though we play you some of the latest and greatest, I think it's also great to throw in some throwbacks as well. So we just heard from our sort of ulti heavier stuff. We've got one more heavy track for you from Blinder with Chrome. This one is an Adelaide new gaze group. It goes just fantastic with Taikani's Red. These guys have just been announced for Big Sound Festival up in Brizzy this year, and a huge shout out to our Adelaideans Ella, Frankie, Will, Dane and TK. Thank you for making some fantastic music. This is Blinder with Chrome. You're on Radio Adelaide 101.5 FM, and we are so glad you are here with us.

0: You just heard from Will Everest with a new sound for Will, a fantastic one at that. It's called Cyborg. It came out about a month ago, and it's one of those fantastic upbeat sounds that sort of brings us to the end of our heavier stuff. If you do enjoy that sound, make sure you check out Mosh from tonight. The duo is just fantastic with bringing you all the latest in new gaze and metal in terms of interviews, new tracks, what's going on in the country, all those fantastic things. But my good lovelies, it is fantastic timing if you've just joined us on Local Noise and Radio Adelaide 101.5 because our wonderful quizmaster has just come into the studio. Howdy, Jack. How are you?
1: Good, thanks, Sarah. It's been a while.
0: It's been a little while. It's been a little quiet around here.
1: Yep. So what have you been up to the last few weeks?
0: Apart from crying when I miss you, I've been making sure our listeners have had a good selection of Australian music, trying to keep things interesting. But I'm so glad you're here because then we can get into our wonderful quizzes. Now, what have you got planned for us today?
1: All right. Last week, Jason organised our next quiz, we got Anya Anastasia and a band called Pash.
0: Two amazing Adelaide and South Australian-based bands. It's going to be fantastic. But first, I want to chuck on a track. We're going to sort of get into this indie rock pop sort of sound after getting a little bit heavier. We got to change things up a little bit, have a bit of a party. We've got some Marina Anthea and the Flying Squad up next. And when we come back, we're going to get straight into the wonderful quiz with our quiz master. Who are we going to start with today?
1: Anya Anastasia.
0: Ooh, I'm excited. You're on Radio Adelaide 101.5 FM with Fady, Sarah and Jack this morning. It is a full studio and we are so happy and excited to have you here with us this morning. It's 7 minutes to 11.

0: Hey there, you're with Sarah, Jack and Fady on Radio Adelaide 101.5 FM. This is Local Noise, bringing you all Australian music with the bonus of it being pretty much all local to South Australia. I think apart from maybe two bands today, there's all South Australian music. You just heard from the wonderful The Flying Squad from Port Adelaide. They're an incredible four-piece with a sort of almost country western sound. Make sure you go and check it out. They've got a brand new album that's just come out in February called Now Violence. The track I played for you was Help Me Come Undone. And I started you off with Marina Anthea. She is an incredible Ukrainian Aussie based in Adelaide. She's just released her debut EP, Flora, and I played for you Violet from that EP. We've got some Buddy J. Francis on the way and also some incredible music that has been chosen by none other than our wonderful quizmaster. Hey, Jack.
1: Hey, Sarah.
0: How you going this morning?
1: I'm doing very well, thanks. How about you?
0: I'm feeling a bit nervous because we're going to start with Anya Anastasia this morning, aren't we?
1: Yeah.
0: All right, so I'm going to get our music lined up and, of course, to our listeners, when you hear this sound on a Tuesday morning, it is Thunderstruck by Akadaka ACDC. We have the wonderful, the incredible, the intelligent Jack, our wonderful quizmaster, in the studio with us. Hello, welcome. Thank you for having me. Let's get into some Anya Anastasia this morning.
1: All right. Now, you might not know a lot about these two artists, but you probably will, because you know what my mom always says, it's the first time for everything and you learn something new every day.
0: Shout out to Robin. Yes, we absolutely do. And especially when you're here, Jack, I absolutely learn something every time you're here. Because, look, this is all just a little bit of fun. We love having a quiz on some local Australian musicians. Today is especially special because they're both from Adelaide, South Australia. Jack, do you want to run through the rules really quickly?
1: Well, it has been a couple weeks, but in case you've forgotten, if you get an answer right, a bell will ring. Ding, ding, ding, ding, ding, ding, ding.
0: Yeah. That is a good sound. That is a good sound.
1: Very good. But if you get an answer wrong, a buzzer will go off.
0: Ooh, that one rattles my bones, that one.
1: I haven't still got those buttons Jason and I got a couple
0: pull
1: weeks
0: them out.
1: Ago.
0: Yes.
1: I haven't used them in ages.
0: I know. It's because I love your voice so much, Jack. You just hit that bass on the buzzer and it breaks my heart so well. It's so good. So, yeah, it's all a bit of fun. Let's learn together. I'm going to throw it over to our wonderful quizmaster who's going to take us through.
1: Right. Okay, so starting us off is Anya Anastasia. A good fact is that the sonic worlds that her rich soundscapes evoke are layered and encapsulating, driven by catchy hooks, complex rhythms, and rich distinctive vocals.
0: Quite moody, actually, for Anya. She's quite a moody artist, and I'm here for it. I love it.
1: Yeah. All right, so let's get started.
0: That was a fantastic introduction, by the way. All right, I'm ready. I'm warming up my muscles. Get that buzzer sound ready. Here we go.
1: All right, question one. And Anya has just released a brand new single. Can you name that release?
0: I can. It's called Mothership. It is amazing. Very moody track indeed. And it's all about how our resources are kind of very special, you know? How did I go?
1: Ding, yes! You got it right! Yes! Ah,
0: that's awesome. That is a good way to start.
1: And that was a pretty good fact.
0: Ah, thank you. It's because we've only just debuted it for our wonderful listeners over the past, I'd say, fortnight. It's only just come out, but it's a fantastic track from Anya.
1: Wow. All right. Question number two. Which Australian state does she hail from?
0: I want to say South Australia. I'd hope so after announcing that she was from Adelaide, South Australia.
1: You did announce that earlier.
0: Yeah. Okay. So she is?
1: Yes, indeed, from South Australia.
0: Ding, ding. I am so happy with that.
1: Cool. Ooh, okay, I think you might get this next one. What is the name of her debut album?
0: I could be really naughty and have a look at my notes to the left of me, but I won't. I'm honestly not sure. I think it starts with a D, but I'm not entirely sure. What is it?
1: It was Burrows.
0: Oh, Burrows! Oh, my goodness. That is not a D, I can tell you that.
1: Yeah, a backwards D, which is a B.
0: Oh, there you go. Ooh, very close.
1: You were close. Oh,
0: not quite. Alrighty, so Burrows, yes.
1: All right, number four. Well, at school, Anya was bullied for being too weird and too what?
0: Shy?
1: Smart.
0: Oh, wow. Isn't that so rough? You can't be dumb, you'll get, teased. You can't be smart, you'll get teased.
1: Yep.
0: Goodness me.
1: Gosh, I do not like bullies.
0: No, I don't either. We don't stand them here at this station at all.
1: Yeah,
0: bullies, turn off.
1: Yeah, well, your bullies are very, very offensive students at school.
0: They're just so unnecessary, and it means that they're usually unhappy.
1: And as good advice to those school students who have been bullied in school, if that ever happens, the right person to tell is either a teacher or the school principal.
0: Actually, that's a really good point. Thank you so much for making that, Jack. Yes, it's very important that you do actually speak about bullying and bring it up with as many people as you can so that you don't have to suffer alone. And that's at work, that's at school, that's in life. That's everything, baby.
1: Yeah, I do not like it when I get bullied.
0: Mm-mm. I don't either.
1: It's very harsh.
0: I will bite anyone that bullies you. Awesome. Alrighty. So, is that the final question for our dear Anya?
1: Actually, it's the second to last.
0: Okay,
1: I think you might know this one. Anya won her first music award at the age of 7, playing the tin whistle at the Victor Harbour Folk Festival, and won $50. Can you guess any of the 3 items she bought out of the winnings?
0: Wow. No, I honestly can't. Wow, what did she spend her $50 on?
1: She spent $50 on a music stand, a new songbook, and $20 worth of lollies.
0: Oh, $20 worth of lollies. Wow. I hope she didn't have a bellyache after that.
1: Oh, gosh. 50 minus 20, that's
0: 30.
1: Wow. God, she must have spent $30 on a music stand and a new songbook.
0: Yeah, actually, that's pretty good, isn't it?
1: I am glad I remembered my maths.
0: Yeah, and it sounds like from her winnings, it set her up to create her music now. So that's really cool. Yeah, I didn't know that.
1: Because besides, a lot of professional singers and musicians would need a songbook and a stand to put them on.
0: Yes. Actually, shout out to our wonderful Ronnie in the next room too, who's busy preparing sheet music for her group tonight as well. It's a big process.
1: I know, right?
0: Massive process. Wow. There you go.
1: All right. And finishing a quiz on Anya, here's Mothership.
0: Beautiful. This is the track, actually, that we were just discussing, wasn't it?
1: Yeah.
0: Oh, perfect.
1: Her latest release.
0: A bit moody and a bit of a favourite here at Local Noise. This is Anya Anastasia, just like Jack said, with their track Mothership.

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0: You just heard from the Ukulele Death Squad. What a name for a group. That one is called Essentially My Life is a Disaster, Part 2 from the 8-piece here in our hometown. It's awesome how much incredible music is coming out of South Australia, and it's awesome that we get to spend it with you, presenting it to you. I think that's what I'm trying to say. It is 17 minutes past 11, and my wonderful friends Fady and Jack are in the studio with me this morning. Jack, we just had a bit of a quiz on Anya Anastasia, and you threw on the track Mothership, which is her brand new single, and it's actually from her upcoming debut LP, which is going to be called Everspring. And if you listen during the track, you can actually hear her singing about Everspring. But Mothership is almost a moody track that regards the existential fears alongside some of our most reassuring constants. What does that mean? Well, she reaches far out into the cosmos and then draws us back home to Earth by sort of hinting at how precious our resources are. She says there is plentiful abundance when we choose to value resources that are self-replenishing. Becoming a mother of the second time was at once the most terrifying and reassuring experience of my life. Two facts can always be true, even when both facts can contradict each other, because in that duality, she also had one of her most powerful life experiences. So that's just a little bit about how that track came about. And a massive shout out to all of our wonderful caregivers, mums, dads, uncles, aunties, everybody. Just thank you so much for all of your support. It does. It takes a village. And sometimes we just need to rely on each other a little bit more. Another big thing to mention about Mothership and Anya Anastasia is it's from an all-female production team. And that is a massive, massive thing in this industry. It's been incredible to see the women come out of the woodworks and just take over by storm, share that space equally with their male counterparts. But really incredibly, the wonderful Lucinda from the Tullamarines is also a co-producer on this track. Lucinda is actually a producer also here in South Australia. So if you're looking to get something mixed, produced to an expert level, she's also, as you know, the Tullamarines have been so successful. She knows what she's doing by the sounds of it, hopping on that track with Anya Anastasia. So shout out. Thank you, Jack, for an awesome start to our quiz. I know I've been talking too long because you started glazing over. Are you ready to get on with our second half of our wonderful quiz together?
1: I sure am. Like I mentioned earlier, our second an artist is a four-piece band called Pash.
0: Love a good Pash, yep.
1: And their music often explores themes of love, youth, and personal growth resonating with a wide audience.
0: Yes. Yes, they do, especially for some young fellas. Yeah.
1: Exactly.
0: Brilliantly said.
1: Right. All right. And we have the same amount of questions as we did for Anya Anastasia, which is 5.
0: Oh, all right. So we did 2 out of 5 for Sarah, which actually, if you know Sarah, isn't that bad. So big celebrations to Sarah getting 2 out of 5 right on that one. I'm patting myself on the back, but hopefully we get a little bit more correct in this round. I'm going to throw you to our wonderful quizmaster. If you're just joining us, make sure you play along. It's a bit of fun and you learn something new every day, as Robin says. Over to you, my love.
1: All right. Question 1. Can you name the band's latest EP release?
0: I can, but which one is it? It's either going to be Solid Ground or East End Girls, and I've got to make a decision about which one came out first, and I can hear the youngins yelling at me, so get your banana peels and your plastic bottles ready, like at a concert, to hurl at the person sitting on the shoulders of someone at the front, aka me. Ooh. Let's go, Solid Ground.
1: It was self-titled.
0: Oh my gosh. Okay.
1: Oh, you almost got that.
0: Not a good start, but
1: close.
0: All right, here we go. Question 2.
1: Right, number 2. Can you name the band's vocalist?
0: Jet?
1: Ding, ding, ding. Jet Gasly.
0: Yes. Okay, fantastic. Shout out to Jet.
1: Okay, that was 3 correct. Ooh.
0: All right.
1: Right. Right. And number three, which renowned music venue in Adelaide are the band playing in October this year?
0: In October this year?
1: Which is only 4 months away.
0: Yeah, wow. Where are they playing? Is that the question?
1: Yes. Which renowned music venue?
0: Is that the Gov?
1: Lions Art Factory.
0: Oh, that is a good venue. Good venue.
1: Whereabouts in Adelaide is that?
0: Just on North Terrace.
1: Hmm.
0: And yeah, so one of our many Adelaide venues. It's going to be good. I'm actually looking for some venues around the place. So let me know if you've got a favourite around Adelaide. Hit us up on Local Noise Adelaide on Instagram or chuck us an email. If you want to, let us know your feedback or if there's a good gig space that you're enjoying, let us know.
1: All right. Second to last question for today. What three words did the band come up with to describe their music?
0: Ooh.
1: Okay, well, here's a hint if you're not sure.
0: Yeah.
1: Two of the words start with F and the other and one starts with an S.
0: F and S. People are probably answering that to my answers now. Let's go fantastic, fun, and sexy.
1: Okay, you got two right. Sexy and fun. But the last one was actually fresh.
0: Oh, fresh. I like that.
1: But you get 2 points for getting two right.
0: I'm happy with that. Thank you, my wonderful quiz master.
1: You were almost close.
0: Almost. Oh, that is a good question. Thank you.
1: Now, those are what we call adjectives. What's that describe things?
0: Yes. Not to be... Do you know what my favourite... One of my favourite words in the English language is?
1: What?
0: Onomatopoeia.
1: What does that mean?
0: So any sort of word that is a sound. So bang, boom, those sorts of things. That's an onomatopoeia.
1: Oh, like sound effects.
0: Sound effects, yeah.
1: All right. And our last question for today. Can you name one more member of the band?
0: Oh, no. I've gone blank, so that's why I say, oh, no. Oh, no. I can see him in my mind. I met him at the Air Awards. He was lovely. What was his name? I don't know, but one of my favourite people with me today is named Jack, so I'm just going to say Jack.
1: Nick, Orlando, and Danny.
0: It was Orlando. Oh,
1: that's who you were thinking
0: of.
1: Yes,
0: that's who I was thinking of. Hey, if you ever meet these guys in real life at an award show or if you just meet them on the street or whatever, they're so lovely.
1: But I wonder what roles those three guys had.
0: So some of them do some backup vocals. Otherwise, they are on drums and guitar.
1: Huh.
0: Hmm.
1: Huh.
0: Mm-hmm. And they're all really close mates, by the way. Yeah. All been friends for a little while.
1: Yeah, because for a lot of bands, their members do become friends during their career.
0: Actually, on that, there was a band earlier that I was talking about that started as schoolyard mates. That was Even Hannah from Adelaide, Theo, Archie, Bill, Lucas. They started as schoolyard mates. And another one that I played for you earlier this morning, a lot of them, who was it? I can't remember off the top of my head. I will find it and get back to you. But another artist that I've played for you this morning from South Australia, all strangers when they met, and then they started doing demos together and recording.
1: Wow.
0: Yeah, let me find who that was in this next little break so I don't just make up a Sarah fact. Yeah. How we going?
1: Oh. Okay, well, for question four, you did get two of the answers right, so...
0: Mm-hmm.
1: That would make it, like, 6 out of 5. Because you did get the name of the singer correct as well.
0: Oh, yeah. Yeah, I got a few right in there. I will brag about that for this next week.
1: Yeah, all right. And now the song we have today, you did mention this song name earlier.
0: I did. Which one are you going to say?
1: The song is called East End Girls.
0: East End Girls, good choice, Jack. And actually, fun fact, this one is all about how they are from the East End of Adelaide. They love the East End girls, and this is what a night out on the town in the East End feels like from the wonderful guys of Pash. Thank you so much, Jack. We're actually going to chuck on Solid Ground straight after as well from the boy band Pash. So we're going to have a double play.
1: Oh, good choice.
0: I know. I thought, I'm tucking my hair behind my ear. Fun fact, this one is all about how they are from the East End of Adelaide. They love the East End girls, and this is what a night out on the town in the East End feels like from the wonderful guys of Pash. Thank you so much, Jack. We're actually going to chuck on Solid Ground straight after.

0: Right, welcome back, everyone. You just heard The Overnight with a song called Miss Me Too.
1: Yeah, that one goes out to Kayla. Absolutely. Thank you for writing in with your requests each and every week. I think The Overnight are one of maybe three bands total that aren't from South Australia. They are from the East Coast. And we also heard from, who else? Maybe Hugo as well.
0: Yeah, they just had a song called Dress and Impress.
1: Beautiful. Yeah, I know. How a good one. Dress and Impress. And hopefully if you're getting dressed this morning, you are feeling very impressed. It is 19 minutes to 12 this morning. Our wonderful quiz master has just finished up celebrating and going through our wonderful quiz of Anya, Anastasia and Pash. If you'd like to go back and listen, head to radioadelaide.org.au, select today's day and listen back to Local Noise to have a go and see how many you get correct. We're going to throw to some upbeat sort of pop sounds from Adelaide next with Yes Boon, All I Really Want. You guys know this one. I've been playing it since it came out. But also, it took 50 takes to get sort of the upbeat sound that Yes Boon really wanted. So we're going to hear from the Adelaidean up next with All I Really Want. And we also have Tilly Tiala Thomas up next with Mansion as well. This is off of her album Sanctuary from 2022, and she is from the Fleury Peninsula. If we have time, we've also got some Wax Off not too far away as well. Jack and I will be back after we listen to some local Adelaide music. It is 18 minutes to 12 if you've got to be anywhere this morning.

0: You're on Radio Adelaide 101.5 FM. You're currently listening to Local Noise with Fady, Jack and Sarah. It's 4 minutes to 12 now, and you just heard from the wonderful Luca Orlando and Renee teaming up together as mutuals with the clean version of Stay the Night. Before that, we had Wax Off from Down at Glenelg with So High and Tilly Thomas with Mansion before that one as well. We have only a few minutes left, and I just wanted to say thank you so much for joining us this morning, and for Jack for preparing and taking us through a wonderful quiz, as always. Not one, but two. Anya, Anastasia and Pash, just want to recognise all of your hard work each and every time you bring in a quiz, so thank you.
1: Yeah, and like I always say, if you have any quiz suggestions, just let me know.
0: Oh my gosh, yes, that is such a good point. If you would like to shout out to Jack, say something, give him a suggestion of what to quiz, send us a message. Send us an email, localnoise@radioadelaide.org.au. Give us a phone call from our website or on Instagram, /localnoiseadelaide.
1: Yep. And also a special shout out to my mum, because today is actually her birthday.
0: No way!
1: Way!
0: Oh my gosh, happy birthday to you, happy birthday to you, happy birthday dear Robin, happy birthday to you. Thank you for bringing in the wonderful Jack to our quiz each and every week. Thank you for everything you bring in, Jack. We'll catch you next week with a brand new quiz. We haven't quite decided what it's going to be on yet, so again, if you've got suggestions.
1: Jason and I can discuss it.
0: Oh, and shout out to your wonderful support workers as well. Jason in the other room and Penny as well. All right, I think it is time to play some George Alice. Which track are we going to leave them with today?
1: The song is called Alive. But then coming up next, we also have Temper Trap with Giving Up Air.
0: Awesome. This George Alice song, she's local to Adelaide. This is a Rufus Du Sol cover of the track Alive. We will catch you next Tuesday morning. Bye-bye.
1: Bye.
0: Also, shout out to Fady, who joined us in the studio today as well. 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
1: Welcome to a special birthday edition of Earth Matters, environmental justice stories from so-called Australia and around the world. Produced at the studios of 3CR on Wurundjeri Woiwurrung country in Naarm, Melbourne, and broadcast across the continent via the Community Radio Network. I pay my respects to elders past and present of the Wurundjeri Woiwurrung and of the many lands our content reaches. I recognise that sovereignty has never been ceded, and I affirm that there can be no environmental justice without justice for First Nations peoples across the globe. I'm Mia Audrey.
2: The presence of the facility at Pine Gap threatens the liberty, peace and survival of the Aboriginal owners and custodians of this land, the residents of Alice Springs, the people of Australia and world humanity.
1: This year, Earth Matters is 30 years old. And 3CR, our proud parent, is 50 years old. We're celebrating by digging into the archives, tipping our hat to past presenters who've paved the way with hard-hitting and crucial content on environmental current affairs. On the last episode, we heard coverage from the 90s of the Jabiluka blockade, one of the most significant and successful blockades in the continent's history. It was a thrill to swim in the sounds of the early days on the ground, hear activists' fierce optimism as they fought a proposed uranium mine in Kakadu, and know that that pocket of sacred mirror country is now protected forevermore. Today, a story that doesn't end so well, because Earth Matters is not a good news show. We are here to tell the truth about what's happening to our living world, stories that need to be told and often aren't being told elsewhere. Many times, that means bad news. Have you heard of Pine Gap? Most likely you have. You may even have heard about the fight against the construction of the US military base in the mid-1980s. It brought all the lesbians to Alice Springs and they never left, or so the story goes. In this episode, we'll take a trip to those days, before even Earth Matters was born. It's a fight that's continued in different forms and has been covered on this show over the decades, that sits at the intersection of land rights, militarism, anti-nuclear campaigning and global imperialism. Importantly, it's also a topical one. In just under a month, activists will once more converge for the closed Pine Gap sacred land back convergence in Mbantwa Alice Springs to keep alive the flame of resistance that was lit all those years ago. You'll hear a collage of audio captured by 3CR in 1987, including interviews, songs, protests, and messages of solidarity from international Indigenous groups. I hope it transports you to another place and time, and prompts us all to tip our hats to the legends that have come before.

0: to 600 people were part of protests at Pine Gap US spy base near Alice Springs in the week leading up to the 19th of October this year. 3CR sent a team to record the events. We were Nancy Atkin, Margaret Allen, Liz Sanderson and myself, Denise Chevalier.
1: We're basically hoping to be a decent sort of presence up there and make people notice that people are worried about things which are going on up at Pine Gap.
2: I'm going up to Pine Gap so that we can raise the pet public's awareness that Pine Gap is a US spy base.
0: Why are you going up to Pine Gap?
3: Because I'd like to see the United States bases in Australia closed.
4: Well, I'm going to Pine Gap because to express dissatisfaction with the installation there and to question the whole role of Australian-US alliance, because Pine Gap is clearly a target if there was a first strike, if there was to be a war. It's also the functions that it serves are militarist functions. It doesn't serve the function of verification, which it's claimed to do. It rather serves a function that's solely pro-US, and I think that Australians need to realise that they've got foreign facilities on their soil over which they have no control or little knowledge of its actual operations and function. And so I'm going to try and in some form to heighten the debate in the Australian community about what sort of direction we want to head in as a nation.
0: Bruce Kent from the Campaign for Nuclear Disarmament in Britain was at the send-off for the Melbourne contingent headed for Alice Springs.
5: You have a few bases here. We have a great sympathy with you in your effort to get rid of those bases. We started in 1948 totally secretly with three bases on the Norfolk side of England. There are now something like 120 bases in the United Kingdom. Not all of them are personed, but about 30 are actually nuclear installation bases. And what you're doing today will be in partnership with the people who are camping outside Greenham Common, with the people who are camping up at Faz Lane, the people who are on demonstrations all the time about the bases that we suffer from.
6: The Anti-Basis Coalition and the Alice Springs Peace Group are busy here in Alice Springs preparing for this week's protests and forums about the Pine Gap United States spy base here. But also it seems that some other people are busy preparing a few things. A new fence has miraculously appeared on either side of the main road leading up to the big gates that let people in and out of the base. Ariel Couchman from the Anti-Basis Coalition is here with me. Ariel, where did the fence come from? How did it pop up?
7: Approximately 2 weeks ago, a number of people from the peace group here went out and noticed that the fence was there. About a week ago, on inquiries to the Conservation Commission, which is a Northern Territory commission, we were told that the Conservation Commission had come into some money just recently, and therefore they'd had put up a fence around what they claimed to be their conservation area. And certainly to the right of the access road leading to the gate, it is a conservation area, but to date the fence has only been around what are sacred sites a bit much further down the road, about a quarter of a kilometre. And so it was quite obvious to us that the Conservation Commission in fact was putting up the fence in cahoots with Pine Gap Base to create a narrower place for demonstrators and subsequently to allow greater control by the police.
6: I'm speaking to Brian Doolan from the Anti-Basis Coalition here in Alice Springs. In yesterday's report, we spoke about the incident of the fence, where a barbed wire fence miraculously appeared on both sides of the road outside the main gates to the Pine Gap United States base. And I understand that there's been some repercussions since the Anti-Basis Coalition and the Alice Springs Peace Group complained to local authorities and raised the issue of where and why this fence had come. Brian.
8: Yes, Nancy, well, a couple of things have happened. The issue has been taken up by Northern Territory politicians in the Legislative Assembly up here. And of course, we've also heard that the journalist who broke the story on the construction of the fence has in fact received a phone call from the senior Australian officer at Pine Gap, who was very upset with her and accused her of lying and all sorts of things within the press statement. He has apparently been in trouble from Canberra. The fact that he even made a statement about them building the fence seems to have got him into hot water.
6: some of the visitors coming from the Pacific, from Kanaki, New Caledonia, from East Timor and from Fiji. What about on the local side? Where are people, all these new people who are appearing in town today, where are they from?
8: Well, at the moment, there's a lot of people who've arrived from Brisbane. We've had a large bus arrive from Brisbane, very colourful bus, I might point out. There are also people starting to dribble in from Sydney and Melbourne. We know the Melbourne people right at this moment are a couple of hundred kilometres down the road and heading this way and sound very cheery.
0: How are you feeling about coming into Alice Springs?
2: Well, I'm feeling really apprehensive at the moment because it's sort of the end of 12 months work for me and a lot of other people that have been working very hard. And I'm feeling positive, but I'll be glad when we're there. But this is sort of like the last bit of the journey, so that's how I'm feeling.
9: I'm pretty hot and tired, and I imagine that when we get there it's going to be yet another trailer camp, but I am looking forward to meeting the other people that are here and seeing what's planned. And I think the thing that I'll enjoy the most is going to the workshops and stuff and then talking to men who work at the base.
0: How are you feeling as we're coming into Alice Springs?
10: I'd say I feel pretty much like the rest of the bus, which is hot, sticky, tired, but I've got an orange and they haven't.
11: Weary, tired. That's it, but glad we're here.
12: I feel wrecked and look wrecked. I look like a mother with three kids that's travelled on a bus.
0: As part of the week in Alice Springs, a series of forums and workshops were conducted. There were several representatives of Indigenous peoples of the Pacific, including Johnny Dakavula from the Fiji Anti-Nuclear Group.
6: What about people like, for example, the FANG, the Fiji Anti-Nuclear Group? Have those people suffered at the hands of the military dictatorship?
13: Oh yes, quite a good number of them have been to jail a few times. They cannot get their representatives out of Fiji to come to this anti-bases coalition. And I don't know whether they'll be able to go and participate in the Nuclear Free and Independent Pacific Conference in Manila.
14: That's Johnny Dakavula from the Fiji Anti-Nuclear Group, speaking in 1987 as part of 3CR's coverage of the campaign against Pine Gap military base. For the month of June, we're celebrating Earth Matters' 30th birthday with treasures from the archives. This show heads way back to before Earth Matters first broadcast, to the origins of a campaign that's made regular appearances through the years, the fight against the Pine Gap US military base outside Mbantu Alice Springs. Next up, we hear Alice Springs-based Dr. Jennifer Gray share about the health impacts if a nuclear disaster was to hit the town.
15: My name's Jennifer Gray.
6: Jennifer Gray, and you're a doctor here
15: yes,
6: in Alice Springs.
15: I'm a general practitioner in Alice Springs.
6: What's the feeling among the other medical practitioners here? Is there a lot of concern?
15: One third of the doctors here are members of the Medical Association for Prevention of War, which is quite a high proportion, and that reflects the great concern amongst doctors here, because after all, we'll be the ones who will have the responsibility of treating whatever victims there are from a nuclear attack on Pine Gap. So we're quite aware of the implications of having a nuclear base in our backyard.
16: So, okay, let's start with the first sort of illness, which occurs with acute radiation sickness. They die within 2 weeks and they develop septicemia because their white blood cells are killed and their immune systems destroyed, just like AIDS. And they die of overwhelming infection, which is called septicemia. People who look at the bomb within 30 miles of the explosion are instantly and permanently blinded, like looking at the sun, so that's blindness. Psychological breakdown for those who are in shelters and come out 6 weeks later when the radiation's decayed adequately for them to emerge will have acute psychological breakdowns, up to 90% of people. Shock. Well, people will develop shock if they survive long enough to develop shock. If they are alive after the initial explosion and all their friends and relatives are dead, they will develop acute shock and will not be able to function at all. Immune deficiency is the same thing as septicemia, just like AIDS. Third degree burns. The burnt patient is the most difficult patient we ever treat. There are only 1,500 acute burn beds in the whole of the United States of America. They require hundreds of units of blood and fresh frozen plasma. And even then, after weeks or months of therapy, the patient still dies. So there'll be millions of people with third-degree burns who'll die in the most severe agony, having never seen a physician for their pain or having any analgesics to help their pain. Genetic mutations, if anyone does survive, which is most unlikely now because of the nuclear winter threat, there will be many genetic abnormalities produced, but they may take generations to manifest themselves, by which time most people will be dead. Thyroid cancer will take 15 to 50 years to develop following the radiation. It's more likely to develop from nuclear power and Chernobyl accidents. In the event of nuclear war, there aren't going to be many people to develop thyroid cancer because we think after nuclear winter, which takes a year, most or if not all people on Earth will be dead. Multiple trauma. Winds of 500 miles an hour are created, which pick people up and turn them into missiles traveling at 100 miles an hour through the air. When they land or hit solid objects, there'll be compound fractures of limbs and skull, internal organ injuries, brain injuries.
17: And all its evils, I want to live in a nuclear-free society. No bases, no bases, no bases.
16: Dehydrated and died. Dehydration. Convulsions develop with just severe.
17: I like the flowers, I like the vegetables, don't like pine gas. And all its evils.
16: And this is what the neutron bomb does, kills people in this way. A typical chromosomal aberration disease is
17: I like the flowers, I like the vegetables, don't like pine gas, and all its evil. I want to live in a nuclear-free society, no bases, no.
0: Outside the gates of Pine Gap on October the 18th, 1987, dozens of telegrams and letters of support were read for the protest against the US spy base.
18: This is a message of support right from the Ethelian guys in Kanaki. To the AABCC here in Australia. The Ethelian Kais of Kanaki wishes all the best to all the peace groups in the world, but most especially to the coalition struggle, trying hard to have all the US bases closed, not only in Australia, but in the whole Pacific area. All the success in the struggle for a real demilitarization and a real denuclearization of the whole entire Pacific. A message of support from the Ethelian Kais in Kanaki. I just want to add something. Back in the island, some of the young Kanaki's men, they boycott the army, the military service, because it is a law in French. It's a French law that we have to go to do this military service. But some of the young Kanak people, they boycott the army. This is the way how we show that we are against militarization in the Pacific. But let's not forget that demilitarization and denuclearization will be real and true when there will be a real and profound and deep concern about the decolonization of the whole entire Pacific. Thank you.
19: In behalf of the indigenous Igorot people of the Cordillera region in the Philippines, and Bagong Alyansang Makabayan, we would like to express our warm greetings of solidarity to this protest activity here at Pine Gap towards the closing of these American days. The people, the indigenous people in the Philippines and the indigenous people in Australia share a lot of common problems in relation to U.S. military bases. And we are very happy that on this occasion, we can be here to express our warmest greetings of solidarity, and hopefully through such activities and continuing activities after that, all of us together can work towards a nuclear-free and independent Asia-Pacific.
20: And we've got one telegram that we've sent out to people at, today who are taking actions at Watsonia, Smithfield, Kabala, Shoal Bay, Pierce, Richmond and Harwood in New Zealand. And it reads, on behalf of the anti-bases campaign delegates and the hundreds of protesters gathered here in Alice Springs, we send our congratulations and strong support for your actions. Ordinary people need to take extraordinary actions to put peace on the agenda.
21: On behalf of Te Whanau Matariki, we bring our greetings of solidarity and aroha, love, to the indigenous people of this land. And the message is that to keep on fighting, because we're also fighting for our independence and self-determination. And a big kia ora, a big greetings, greetings and aroha also to the Alice Springs Peace Group, who've worked so hard to organise this. And to all of you of the coalition, heaps of aroha and heaps of kaha, strength to keep fighting, because as non-Indigenous people and Indigenous people, we're all in this together and we need everybody. So kia kaha, be strong.
22: On behalf of people of Australia, we hereby order you to quit this place following the expiry on this day of 1 year's notice given on the 19th of October 1986, pursuant to the agreement dated the 19th of October 1977 between the governments of the United States of America and the Commonwealth of Australia.
19: The land comprising the Joint Defence Space Research Facility at Pine Gap and its neighbourhood has been declared a prohibited area under the Defence Special Undertakings Act 1952, thus depriving the traditional Aboriginal owners and custodians of this land of their rights pertaining to their ownership, use and enjoyment of this land, and preventing them from carrying out their customary obligations to maintain and conserve this land and preserve the welfare of the traditional owners and custodians, their families and all people who enter this land.
23: And whereas the declaration of Pine Gap and its neighbourhood as a prohibited area has deprived us, the Australian people, of our legal rights to use and enjoy this land, and has infringed our civil liberties by imposing harsh and oppressive restrictions on our freedom of movement, action and speech of this land.
19: And whereas the presence of this facility has exposed the residents of the town of Alice Springs and its environs to the imminent threat of nuclear attack, as acknowledged by the Australian, United States and Soviet Union governments, and that such an attack would result in the immediate death of hundreds and the lingering death of thousands of Alice Springs residents.
24: And whereas the involvement of the Pine Gap facility in spying on internal Australian electromagnetic communications, the refusal of the United States government to divulge the actual role and extent of Pine Gap's operations, and the complicity of the Australian government in maintaining the extreme secrecy of the facility, have resulted in the deception of the Australian people.
25: And whereas the use of the Pine Gap facility to spy on Australia, nations in the Pacific region and other countries, and to prepare for nuclear war between the foreign powers to be conducted on Australian soil, constitutes a serious breach of the sovereignty and independence of this nation and of neighbouring states.
26: Good on you, Dennis.
27: And whereas the facility at Pine Gap is used to support the destabilising and war-fighting foreign policies of the government of the United States of America, which have directly caused the further escalation of the nuclear arms race, the growth of hostility between the superpowers, and the increased probability of the outbreak of nuclear war. And that, whereas, for the above and other reasons, the presence of the facility at Pine Gap threatens the liberty, peace and survival of the Aboriginal owners and custodians of this land, the residents of Alice Springs, the people of Australia and world humanity. We, the people of Australia, hereby serve this notice of eviction on the governments of the United States of America and the Commonwealth of Australia, in consequence of which the government of the United States of America will be required to quit this place forthwith.
1: So the paper planes are actually an eviction notice, 500 of them. So I'd like to invite anybody who'd like to join us to come here, and at the blowing of the whistle, we shall invade the airspace.
2: And one person is climbing over the fence. And she's climbing up the towers to the camera. Sticky tape over the security camera.

0: several more people have gone over the fence. One, two, three, four, five people running, running, and the cups of cotton. Yeah. About a dozen people have gone over the fence and have all been arrested. Damien is climbing the security camera stand. And someone else is climbing it as well. It appears that two people have glued themselves to the top of the tower holding the security camera. Nearly 100 people were arrested that day, mostly for trespass.
1: You've been hearing the sounds of resistance in the 1980s as activists converged on Bantwa Alice Springs to protest the construction of Pine Gap Military Base. I want to close the show in typical Earth Matters style by encouraging you to take action. We've glimpsed the long, rich history of resistance to militarism on Arunda land, and you have an opportunity to play your part. From the 18th to the 20th of July, activists and sovereign custodians will gather in Bantwa Alice Springs for 3 days of workshops, panels and actions, weaving together threads of anti-militarism and decolonial movements. The website for the event, which I will link on our social media and website, says, "Pine Gap is built on stolen sacred land. The facility's involvement in war crimes, surveillance and genocide makes us accomplices in the crimes of the US. We must cut ties with the US. Exit AUKUS and return the sacred land to its custodians." Guests announced so far include three past guests of mine, Auntie Sue Coleman-Hasseldine, Laniuk and Tarokara O'Connell-Rapira. Get along if you're able, or head to the website to donate to support travel funds for these incredible advocates. That's all for now. Tune in next week for another 30th birthday special.

0: We've had a show together. And I'm very excited to bring 30 minutes of science to our listeners, 30 minutes of the CC show.
1: Yeah. Is this your last show for a while?
0: Well, you know, I might pop up here and there. I don't know. I'm okay. I'm not going to give you that answer.
1: Okay. Fair enough. Okay.
0: Because I don't actually know.
1: Dear listeners, that Claire may be going on hiatus, but that is, we'll see what happens.
0: Yeah. I have a due date that will not shift, don't I, Chris?
1: That's right.
0: Yes.
1: That's
0: right. Yeah. Creating another person to add to my...
1: Exactly.
0: To add to my family of...
1: Because you don't have enough to do, yeah.
0: Yeah, because I don't have enough to do. But, you know, it's all in the name of science. It isn't. But anyway, Chris, enough about me. What do you have for us this week?
1: Well, I tried to find something topical to talk about.
0: Oh, yeah.
1: Actually, I was inspired by something topical. I didn't try to find it. It happened. So recently, you might have seen in the news, there was a woman in South Australia, specifically on Glenelg North Beach in Adelaide. A woman got caught in quicksand.
0: I didn't hear that. If I was 8 years old, my quicksand radar would have been, you know, razor sharp, and I would have heard about any quicksand incident, but I did not hear about this.
1: No, look, you're right. Like, quicksand incidents, despite their prevalence in movies and TV shows, particularly of decades past, they are very precious and rare, but always exciting when it happens.
0: Always
1: and
0: exciting.
1: We get a chance to talk about quicksand.
0: Is she okay? Yeah.
1: Okay, after a couple of hours, they got her out. But, I thought good time to talk about quicksand.
0: Oh, it's always a good time to talk about quicksand.
1: How does it work?
0: Oh, my goodness. The 8-year-old in me is very excited to hear about this, Chris.
1: Great. I'm glad. And I bet the minus a week older than you is also excited to hear about.
0: Also, exactly.
1: Yes. So what have you got for us then?
0: Well, I've got something less exciting than quicksand, but still very important. Okay, so when you go to the tropics, Chris, as you know, it's the middle of winter now. We are getting there. Everyone's probably starting to think about a holiday to the tropics, maybe, unless you already live in the tropics. You might want to protect yourself with some mosquito repellent. Right?
1: Oh, yes.
0: Well, there's some new research that's come out about a particular kind of mosquito repellent, which is probably one that we're all familiar with, DEET, and showing that it is like the mechanism that DEET uses to repel mosquitoes can actually... There's less known about it than we thought. And scientists have actually trained mosquitoes to be attracted to DEET.
1: Oh, wow.
0: Yeah.
1: That sounds like a bad idea.
0: That sounds like a terrible idea, doesn't it? I'm like, you better not have let those mosquitoes out, guys.
1: Anyway, so what you're saying is we've got like mosquitoes, we've got quicksand, we've got a jungle adventure going on.
0: We do have a jungle adventure. I feel like this is somebody sign up Harrison Ford or Michael Douglas or one of those other, you know, 80s adventure heroes, because we're getting ready to go on a weird jungle adventure in this episode of Lost in Science. On with the show.

0: Welcome to Lost in Science for another week. My name is Claire and I am here this week with the one, the only, Chris. Hello.
1: Hello, Claire. Talking about the one, the only.
0: Oh, yeah.
1: I mean, yeah, this is, you know, this is, you're the one, the only Claire as well.
0: Well, Chris, I feel like it's been a hot minute since

0: right, yes, you're listening to Lost in Science, and I am getting stuck in a quicksand.
1: No!
0: As I said in the intro, in the news recently due to someone getting caught in quicksand in Adelaide's Glenelg North Beach, but prior to that, mostly known from old TV and movies. Apparently, I saw a thing with Slate magazine, did a bit of analysis. In the 1960s, apparently 3% of films featured some sort of quicksand.
1: 3%. So, yeah. I mean, it's not that high, but it's also not nothing. That's
0: right.
1: Probably quite a lot of films when you work it out.
0: So, question is, what do we know about quicksand? What do you know about quicksand?
1: Okay, I know you always fall into it in the middle of the movie at the most inopportune time, and it's always a chance for, you know, the hero to prove their worth. You know, how do they get out of it? It's normally a vine that they can pull themselves
0: out.
1: What do I actually know about it, though? I mean, not very much. It doesn't behave like normal sand. Like, the more you move, the more you get pulled under?
0: Something like that. Let's just dive in, I mean, so to speak, and let's stop thrashing about and see what we can do, because we will talk about it. I mean, quicksand itself, actually, as far as I could find, not as much study as you'd expect. All the sort of references I found seem to quote one particular paper, which was an article in Nature in 2005. Sorry, I say an article in Nature. It was a one-page brief communication in Nature in 2005. So that's basically the extent that people reference in terms of actual science with quicksand. In this, a physicist, Daniel Bon, and colleagues, they had been to Iran and they encountered some quicksand, so they took it back to the laboratory and they did experiments on it.
1: Wow.
0: So, they didn't get caught in it. They scooped up some samples. It's a tricky thing to talk about this kind of stuff, because it's a type of fluid, and fluid mechanics is full with lots of impenetrable jargon. So we're going to use some of that jargon. My apologies in advance for that. So what it is a quicksand is a colloidal gel.
1: Okay.
0: So,
1: all right. Explain.
0: It's kind of solid and liquid mixed together, essentially.
1: Right.
0: So you've got sand grains suspended in water.
1: Okay.
0: So that's what makes it a colloidal gel, and that makes it kind of a fluid, but it's a non-Newtonian fluid.
1: Ooh.
0: You know something about non-Newtonian fluids, don't you?
1: I mean, I know a little bit, mostly to do with the colloidal fluid of slime, cornflower slime.
0: Yeah. So what's the properties of that, do you know?
1: So when you apply a force to it, if it's a strong force, then it resists it. But if it's a weaker, slower force, like if you punch it, then it goes solid. But if you slowly go into it, you get stuck and you get really gooey and slimy.
0: Yeah. So that's, the kind of slime, also oobleck is another name for that particular cornflour mixture. Yep. So that is a non-Newtonian fluid. And that one non-Newtonian fluid is often what you find is their viscosity changes depending on the conditions. And in that case, when you apply kind of a stress to it, then the viscosity increases, it becomes almost solid.
1: Yep.
0: You know, people do things where they fill a swimming pool with custard and can walk on this kind of stuff.
1: Yep.
0: But it can go the other way as well. So basically quicksand is sort of the opposite. And there are many non-Newtonian fluids that are kind of the opposite of that, where the viscosity decreases when you apply a stress to it. Something that you're familiar with that is similar, that you can find in the kitchen, for instance, is tomato sauce.
1: Oh, that could be a quicksand.
0: When I was quite thick, normally.
1: Yeah.
0: But when you shake it, it becomes liquid. This is why when you shake the bottle of tomato sauce, it suddenly goes blurp out everywhere.
1: Oh.
0: It's not just because bad luck. It's because you're actually, by shaking it, you're changing its viscosity and suddenly it turns liquid.
1: Oh, really? It isn't just that the liquid's been resting somewhere. It actually changes the viscosity.
0: Well, when it rests, it turns harder.
1: Oh, wow.
0: So another good example, probably easier picture maybe, is yogurt. So yogurt in a pot can be nearly solid, but if you stir it, it's liquid. It's very runny.
1: Yeah, wow,
0: So, yeah, it changes depending on what you're doing to it. Kind of a less fun example is the soil liquefaction that you might remember from things like the 2011 Christchurch earthquake, where you had basically it was an earthquake, it shook the ground, and soil kind of turned into liquid and cars and houses sunk into it. So there's also a similar kind of soil with lots of water, so a soil and water mixture. And, yeah, when it's shaken, it becomes more liquid. So quicksand is similar to that kind of thing. So it looks solid, but when you step on it, you're creating a pressure, you're creating stress on it, and its viscosity decreases dramatically, which is why you sink into it.
1: Right. Okay.
0: And that's why they say don't thrash around, because, yes, you'll make it liquid when you thrash around.
1: That makes sense. So if you need to get out of it, how do you use the viscosity?
0: Okay. So there is two things here. There's some good news, which is that you can't drown in quicksand.
1: Okay. That is good news. But movies have been lying to me, Chris.
0: Well, so the reason you can't drown it might be a non-Newtonian fluid, but it's still a fluid. And so you've got the laws of buoyancy, Archimedes' principle, this kind of thing like that. So you'll sink until the weight of the sand and water that you're displacing matches your weight.
1: Okay.
0: That's Archimedes' principle. And the density of quicksand is about twice that of humans, so you can only sink about halfway down.
1: Right, okay.
0: So don't worry about drowning in it. But there is bad news.
1: Go on.
0: The bad news is that it's not so straightforward with quicksand. So when it's agitated, as I said, its viscosity decreases, but after that agitation is removed, its viscosity increases to much more than it was when it started. So this is what they say is that the colloidal gel collapses. Essentially, the sand and water separate.
1: Oh.
0: Okay? So you basically, what was a nice kind of gel-like thing with sand and water suddenly becomes a sediment of sand.
1: Oh.
0: Which a lot harder to get out of.
1: Oh, gosh.
0: So you can't just pull on the vine because your foot is literally kind of encased in concrete.
1: Oh,
0: almost.
1: Wow.
0: Yeah. So, like,
1: wow, it actually
0: changes
1: its structure.
0: Yeah, yeah. Ooh. So in researching this, I came across a story from someone who got stuck in quicksand while hiking through a canyon in Utah. So this person, he sank in up to his thighs, couldn't get out, was stuck there for hours, risked hypothermia because, you know, kind of was in the middle of a canyon in the middle of the night. A helicopter tried to pull him out. First of all, they sent a helicopter after him. They tried to pull him out, but basically when his back started to make popping noises, they gave up. So they said, we're going to rip this guy out.
1: Oh, my gosh. Tell me there's a good ending to this story, Chris.
0: No, they basically had to send rescuers in on rafts, essentially. It's like to sit on rafts so they wouldn't sink in themselves to dig him out. Because that's basically all they could do is dig him out.
1: Wow.
0: And I haven't found out about the woman in Adelaide. She had assistance to get out. She was there for a few hours. I suspect, didn't say the news articles how she got out. I suspect they would have had to dig her out as well. But I don't think she was sunk as far as that. But it was the kind of thing where she got stuck in the quicksand, like, I can't get out. I just cannot get out.
1: How do we tell if what we're stepping on is going to turn into quicksand? Are there warning signs? I feel like there needs to be a some sort of community notice.
0: Well, the original one in Iran, I believe there was a literal warning sign.
1: Okay.
0: That said, careful, quicksand. But yeah, so it happens when there is this kind of very wet sand. It's not very common. I mean, this doesn't happen a lot. It's newsworthy when it does happen, so it's not terribly common. I mean, the case in Adelaide was at the beach. You'd imagine there'd be a lot of kind of sandy conditions like that, but it has to be just the right conditions where it's very kind of liquidy sand that you can get stuck in it like that. So it's not terribly common. I don't actually know what the sign is. The case in Utah, he kind of thought it was solid. It looked solid, the sand. Started to sink as soon as he stepped on it, but kind of did not realize the danger until it was too late, I suppose. So, yeah, I don't really have a good thing for that. The only thing I can think of, though, is some advice. I haven't tried this myself, but I looked at the paper from 2005 where they did the experiments of quicksand. And as I said, the viscosity increases a lot after you remove the agitation, the shaking, the force, whatever like that. But it it's a time curve that it increases. So in that, to my mind, there should be a short window after you sink in that is still liquid enough for you to pull out if you know what you're doing. So if there is a handy vine nearby, or you know what you're doing, instead of kind of trying to walk through it and sinking down further, I suppose, which is probably a lot of us would do, if you go, oh no, quicksand, are you quick enough? Right? And you can grab a vine and pull yourself out, then you might be able to do it before it fully sets. But it's a fairly short period of time. But in the paper, it was kind of, it looked like it was up to about five to 10 minutes maybe before it got fully solid.
1: It's not that long.
0: I don't know. Again, I'm not advising this. I'm not saying this is going to work because I haven't done the experiment and this was not covered in any of the literature that I could find. But anyway, this is my idea. But so the moral of the story is that, yes, you can't drown in quicksand, but if it turns into slow sand, then you're stuck.
2: In the history of science, novel and innovative concepts occasionally arise from sudden left-field inspiration.
3: 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Scientist.
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1: Now, Chris, when you head to the tropics, how are you going to protect yourself from mosquitoes? Would you use a mosquito repellent?
0: I sometimes do. I often, what I find it helps is to stand next to someone who is more attractive to the mosquitoes.
1: Okay, that's a strategy. That's definitely one.
0: Long sleeves, I suppose, can help. But long
1: sleeves, like normally light coloured materials. But I normally pack some pretty hectic Bushmans or DEET. When I go to the tropics, because I really don't want to risk getting bitten by mosquitoes. So repellents, you know, they're very well known for having, for, you know, doing what we think that they do, which is repel mosquitoes. You know, I think we think that mosquitoes smell the repellents and stay away. And like I said, DEET is held up as the gold standard for doing this, for keeping mosquitoes away from biting us. But, Chris, there has been some new research that suggests that mosquitoes can actually learn to associate DEET with food and can increase biting even in the presence of DEET. So this raises a lot of questions about the nature of mosquito repellents and the pathways of repellents in general.
0: It also raises questions about, like, how, I don't know, I mean, how intelligent mosquitoes are. The fact that you can train them to do something that they're normally, if we provide DEET repellent, but you can train them to do the opposite of what their instinct would say, that kind of implies that there's a lot more going on.
1: Oh, there is a lot more going on with mosquitoes than I understood after reading this new research. So, yeah, we can get into that, absolutely. But what I wanted to start with was, you know, why repellents and DEET matters. And, you know, mosquitoes, when you're dealing with mosquitoes, whether you're training them or not, that you are dealing with the world's most dangerous animal, right? We've all heard that before. They're responsible for 1 million deaths worldwide per year, and up to 700 million affected people who can catch mosquito-borne diseases from them. So diseases, obviously, like malaria, dengue, chikungunya, Japanese encephalitis, Ross River virus. It's millions, like a staggering amount of people. Uh-huh. Heaps more than hippopotamuses in Africa, is what I'm saying. Now, DEET, which is the chemical name for DEET, is N-N-diethyl metatoluamide. It was developed by the US military in the 1940s, and it's been widespread and being used since the 1950s.
0: Do we have to keep calling it DEET, or can we use the full name?
1: I think we should keep calling it DEET, because the full name is ridiculous. Okay, great. So, it's considered the gold standard because it's effective, it's long-lasting, it's inexpensive, it's had a lot of study done on it to prove its safety. But despite 80 years of use, scientists don't fully understand exactly how it functions with the mosquito. They understand a lot about its safety with humans, but not really exactly how it works as a repellent.
0: Okay.
1: So traditionally, it was thought that mosquitoes smell DEET and are repelled by it. They just don't like the smell. And then in 2008, researchers showed that DEET actually can block sensory neurons in the mosquitoes. So there's some sort of physiological sensory block to detect host odors. So instead of like repelling the mosquitoes, it's actually confusing them.
0: It stops them smelling the human?
1: Yeah, it stops them smelling the human. And sort of like disrupting their ability to find us rather than actually presenting a keep away signal. And then other studies further on from 2008 have shown that some mosquitoes can be genetically insensitive to DEET, so that they can temporarily become less sensitive after a repeated exposure to the chemical. So taken all this sort of thing, all these sort of things taken together, they suggest that, you know, the repellent nature of DEET or nature of mosquitoes repellent isn't the whole story. There's this maybe physiological sensory blocking and maybe some behavioural effects involved as well. So anyway, there's been new research that has just been published recently in the Journal of Experimental Biology, and they published this paper. It's called Associative Learning Switches DEET Valence from Aversive to Appetitive in Aedes aegypti. Aedes aegypti being a type of mosquito. It's the one responsible for dengue fever and a bunch of other diseases as well. And the researchers asked whether mosquitoes' response to DEET, is it fixed within the mosquito, within the physiology of the mosquito, or whether they can learn to see DEET as something positive, something, whether they can be trained to like it. Thus, this going from aversive to appetitive. Oh. Anyway, can it be attractive if it's associated with a reward? And so the first thing they did was build a mosquito learning test, this new behavioural measure. They called it the biting attempt response. And they pretty much, like we said earlier, they turned mosquitoes into Pavlov's dogs. And this biting attempt response measures whether mosquitoes are expecting food. So they came up with this behavioural measure and then allowed them, which then allowed them to test whether they could train mosquitoes into learning an association, a positive association with the DEET repellent. So they took female mosquitoes. As you know, female mosquitoes are the only ones that have a blood feed. They need a blood feed to be able to reproduce and lay eggs. So they took the female mosquitoes and they exposed them to DEET while feeding on blood, just a little spray of DEET in the air. And then later, when they were exposed to DEET on its own, these mosquitoes showed more biting behaviour. So they actually trained them to, when they were exposed to DEET, a little bit of DEET in the air when they were biting, they then showed more biting behaviour. Mosquitoes that were exposed to DEET before they bit did not show this effect. So it's all about timing here. And the association only formed when DEET was linked directly with the reward. So in the wild, if you've got DEET on and the mosquito smells the DEET, then they're not going to go for the bite. But if they're biting you and then you spray a little bit of DEET in the space, they can develop an association between DEET and having a yummy feed.
0: Okay. So what are you saying?
1: Well,
0: if you're being bitten, it's already too late?
1: If there's if you're being bitten and they squirt the DEET in the air, then they can learn to associate the reward of the blood with the DEET in the air. So just make sure you put your DEET on before you go out, rather than when you're being bitten.
0: Don't put it on afterwards. It doesn't fix
1: exactly.
0: It doesn't help. It makes it worse, in fact.
1: Exactly,
0: yeah.
1: Exactly. Yeah. So then they actually tested on real human skin. So one of the researchers put their hand on the line for science and offered a real-life arm as a reward. The mosquitoes got a choice between a DEET-treated hand and an untreated hand. So the untrained mosquitoes, the non-Pavlovian dog mosquitoes, avoided the DEET-treated hand, but about 50% of the mosquitoes that were trained went to the DEET hand. So this is pretty high and was significant enough to show that yes, they had changed their behaviour in this realistic setting. So first, when this sort of just shows, like, it doesn't just happen when there's a blood bag in a lab in a lab, but it also happens when there's a hand in the lab. So yeah, the study shows that mosquitoes don't respond to DEET really in a fixed way and can experience a change of DEET as from negative to positive. And so hopefully, even though DEET works extremely well and is one of our best defences, it does suggest that we probably need to do a little bit more research about it, about what is actually going on. Is repellent actually a repellent, or do we need to make some better repellents for the future?
0: Yeah, gotta say, that sucks pretty much.

And that's all we have time for on this episode of Lost in Science. Lost in Science is recorded on the lands of the Kulin Nations and the lands of the Ngunnawal and Ngambri people and broadcast across Australia on the Community Radio Network with the support of the Community Broadcasting Foundation. 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
1: My name is Mark Reed. 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
2: Hello and welcome to Inside Europe, the weekly current affairs podcast and radio programme from DW, Germany's international broadcaster. I'm Kate Laycock in Bonn. This week on the show, a look at the removal of German citizenship, both past and present. Top lawyer Michael Mansfield KC on the UK's Palestine action ban. And EU Culture Commissioner Glenn McAuliffe on why the EU now officially regards the arts as a strategic priority.
3: This is how we build Europe, Kate. We build Europe one theatre, one library, one music arena at a time.
2: All that plus a Spanish-flavoured demonstration of just what the arts can do. Where does law end and politics begin? What lines have modern European nations drawn between these two domains, and why? Might we now be living through a moment when those distinctions are becoming blurred? And if so, at what cost? These are the questions that we will be setting out to explore this week as we take a look at two separate legal decisions, one in Germany and one in the UK. We'll begin in Germany, with the case of a man known to the German press as Abdullah A. It's a case with far-reaching implications, stretching both into the future and back into the past. Jamilia Pranger de Oliveira is a reporter with DW's History Department.
4: Can Germany strip someone of their citizenship, even if that would make the person stateless? German history says no, but Berlin's immigration office says yes. This case is about Abdullah A, who came to Germany with his Palestinian family in 1990, when he was just 2 months old. In 2025, he was finally naturalized as a German citizen. But shortly after, Berlin's immigration office decided to revoke his naturalization, thereby making him stateless. Alexander Gorski, Abdullah A's lawyer, says,
5: citizenship is a key means for people to exercise their rights. The revocation of that citizenship is a very, very profound intervention. Quite rightly, Article 16 says that this should not be possible in the Federal Republic. So the historical parallels cast the whole matter in a very unfavorable light and should set off alarm bells for all democratically minded citizens of this country.
4: The authorities argue that Abdullah A obtained his German citizenship by deceit, citing pictures he posted on Instagram. On one of the posts, you can see two men wearing green headbands and waving a Palestinian flag. And on the image, it says Heroes of Palestine with a green heart. For Berlin's immigration office, this post indicates that Abdullah A is a Hamas supporter. For Bertolt Huber, a former judge at Frankfurt's administrative court, the immigration office's decision doesn't come out of the blue.
6: There is also a deliberate political strategy behind this, targeting certain groups of people and seeing whether legal action can somehow be taken against them.
4: Here's the thing. Revoking someone's citizenship against their will or making someone stateless is technically not allowed in Germany. That's because under the Nazi regime, citizenship was used as a political weapon. Starting in 1933, the Nazis stripped almost 40,000 German Jews and political opponents of their citizenship, confiscated their belongings, and effectively turned them stateless. Among those expatriated were also famous people like the physicist Albert Einstein or the author Thomas Mann. Post-war Germany was eager to make sure that something like this could never happen again. So they enshrined it in the law, as Bertolt Huber explains.
6: Because of this historical experience, the fathers and mothers of Germany's constitution decided to include a protective clause, which is Article 16, paragraph 1 of the Basic Law, which states that German citizenship must not be revoked.
4: But there is another paragraph for those who were not born German, but became German citizens, like Abdallah A. According to Section 35 of Germany's citizenship law, a naturalization which was obtained by means of deceit can be revoked within a period of 10 years after naturalization, even if that makes the person stateless. Alexander Gorski, Abdallah A's lawyer, calls this unfair.
5: That means that naturalized citizens don't enjoy the same freedom of speech or the same ability to participate in political life and express their views because they are constantly under the threat of having their citizenship revoked.
4: To be naturalized as a German citizen, applicants need to align with Germany's free democratic basic order. Since 2024, applicants must also acknowledge Germany's historical responsibility towards the Jewish people. If someone's declaration of loyalty was false, naturalization can be revoked.
7: Wenn der Sachverhalt so gestaltet ist, dass also
6: if someone consciously acted anti-Semitic, given the current legal framework and the restriction of 10 years, I would consider that to be legally permissible.
7: Für rechtlich zulässig.
4: If Abdallah A would have behaved in an anti-Semitic or racist manner or defied Germany's democratic values but was born a German citizen, the authorities wouldn't be able to revoke his citizenship. Whether or not Abdallah A will regain the German citizenship may not be decided for years. Jamilia Pranger de Oliveira, DW, Berlin.
2: In the UK too, Palestinian solidarity has become a litmus test issue for the principle of free speech and a key indicator of shifting interpretations of the relationship between law on the one hand and politics on the other. This Monday, the British Court of Appeal overturned a previous High Court decision, which had ruled that the government's prescription of the direct action group, Palestine Action, under the Terrorism Act, had not been lawful. That means that once again, public support for the group, which uses direct action to disrupt the UK arms industry, which it accuses of complicity in what it describes as Israel's genocidal and apartheid regime, is classed as a terrorist offence and punishable by up to 14 years in prison. Of the many British lawyers to have voiced their concerns over the implications of this decision, Michael Mansfield KC, known for his work on some of the most landmark cases in living British memory, is perhaps the most senior. He spoke to me from Nexus Chambers in London.
8: It's a watershed case. Effectively, this is going to have what has been described as a chilling effect on the right to free speech. It's a crucial issue, this one. And I'd just like to summarize how I see the crucial issue. On the one hand, there are these groups, and Palestine Action, I think, is one of them, where they are saying, we're past writing letters, demonstrating with, you know, just standing on the street, shouting, marching, whatever. We've tried all that, and none of it's made any difference. And we have a nation, Israel being the example, but there are others, obviously. We have nations committing international crimes. No one's being brought to book on that. Therefore, they're saying, what do we have to do? We're turning on our television screens and we're seeing thousands of people, often women, children, babies, being massacred on a regular basis. And this, of course, is the basis for the allegation of genocide. And they're saying, all we're doing is saying to the public, it's got to stop, and we're pursuing our obligations under international law because the International Court of Justice, not the ICC, but the ICJ, has said in something called the Wall Opinion in 2004, where they were dealing with the segregation wall in Palestine, the court was saying that where a nation violates international law in this way, there is an obligation called erga omnes. In other words, it's upon all of us to bring pressure to bear to stop what the court, actually the earlier court said, an atrocity crime. And that's what they're trying to do, is stop an atrocity crime. This isn't about influencing governments. It's way beyond that, because governments are unlikely to be influenced. This is a crucial point.
2: The Lady Chief Justice Sue Carr argued in her written judgment that the future threats and risks posed to third-party individuals and property by Palestine action are perhaps the most important factors to weigh in the balance. And she added that here, the Home Secretary would be best placed to assess those risks, which makes sense. One would have thought that the Home Secretary would be privy to security briefings that the court would not be. Where's the line here?
8: First of all, I appreciate courts are often saying they have to defer to politicians and they're in a better position to make the judgment, and et cetera, et cetera. The earlier court didn't take that view. I'm sceptical about courts constantly deferring to politicians. The amount of trust that is placed in politicians at the moment is probably at its lowest that it's been for years. So the idea that you can trust the Home Secretary to have assessed properly the threat, when they haven't assessed the threat of weapons being made in the United Kingdom, violating international law, and killing people on a daily basis.
2: Could I ask you about a separate but connected case? Last Friday, there was a sentencing hearing in the case of four Palestine Action protesters who had been found guilty of criminal damage and, in one case, grievous bodily harm without intent. And this was in relation to a 2024 break-in at the UK base of an Israeli arms manufacturer. The judge sentenced the four as terrorists, and this is despite the fact that the jury had not been asked to consider a terrorism charge. You've said that the sentencing represents a constitutional threat. Can you explain?
8: When the trial took place, the jury were prohibited from hearing about the motivation of all the defendants, because the judge was saying, we're just dealing with criminal damage. But as soon as there's a conviction, the same judge, under the legislation, is empowered to say, well, I'm going to look at your motivation now, and I say to myself, you are terrorists, because you come within a very wide definition of terrorism, which has been criticised in the past. Had the jury known that it was a terrorist offence, and that therefore terrorism, namely an action designed to influence government, the purpose of which was to promote an ideological, political and racial objective, the jury might have thought, no, none of these defendants were doing that. They're not therefore terrorists, and they would have been acquitted if they'd been charged with terrorist offences. And I'm hoping, obviously, that this conviction and sentencing is appealed.
2: Because Britain doesn't have a written constitution, precedent is incredibly important. What we have in the place of a written constitution is a body of previous legal precedents. What, at the moment, is being added to that sort of living, growing structure? And where do you see it leading?
8: Well, I am extremely despairing and despondent of what's been happening here, because one of the pillars of the British state, if you like, the unwritten constitution, is freedom of speech. And what they're trying to do, I think anyway, is restrict the scope within which you can express strong views about Palestine. So I'm worried about that, but I'm also worried, much more worried, about the chilling impact. This is just one door, but the door actually opens onto a vista of other situations. There's the whole of the environmental movement, the Stop Oil, and so on, cases where people are saying to the public, you've got to stop, as if we're murdering the environment as opposed to murdering people. And my fear is that environmentalists and other people in the same bracket are going to be classified as terrorists. And I think to be, as it were, turning on one's own domestic population and calling them terrorists is really a bridge too far. and it's divisive, and it's going to lead to more aggravation of a kind we could can do without at this moment.
2: Michael Mansfield KC was speaking to me from Nexus Chambers in London. Israel's conduct in the war in Gaza has been found by many international rights organizations and a United Nations commission to be a genocide. Israel disputes this finding. I'm Kate Laycock in Germany. 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

0: This week began with a powerful US-American demonstration of how to anchor culture within a political project. And I am, of course, thinking of the UFC cage fights and all the attendant pageantry of Donald Trump's 80th birthday celebrations on the White House lawn. This Thursday, it was the EU's turn. For the first time ever, the three main bodies of the EU, the European Parliament, the Council of the European Union, and the European Commission, signed a shared political declaration officially recognising culture as a strategic priority for Europe. But was there cage fighting? Surprisingly, that is a question that I got to put to the EU Commissioner for Intergenerational Fairness, Youth, Culture and Sport, Maltese politician Glenn McAuliffe.
1: There's no cage fighting. For us, it's just celebration. It's a celebration of culture, cultural diversity and what Europe stands for. So finally, we have this declaration. And this is, for us, the manifesto which we've built with the cultural community, with artists, with volunteers and with stakeholders.
0: And crucially, it is recognition from the EU's three main bodies that culture has this strategic place in the European project. What I have to ask is, you know, is this going to be reflected in your budget?
1: First of all, we're giving culture political weight, and that matters, that means something. We recognize that culture is the soul of Europe, and it's what keeps our societies open, free, and alive every day. The next step was to reflect this commitment into something that we signed. So we're committing to support artists, to ensure that they have fair working conditions. This is one of my top political priorities. To work on the protection of freedom of artistic expression, to help navigate the transitions that we're going through as a society. And then we can start talking about what culture brings to the table in promoting values in society. I'm quite glad and I'm quite proud that this is also reflected, not just in the policy, but in our funding programs, because in the proposals that we make for the cultural program from 2028 onwards, we're proposing to double the contribution and the funding program for culture in its size. So right now we have Creative Europe, which is essentially our main funding program for culture, which stands around 2.44 billion euro. And we're actually proposing a new program called Agora EU, which will have 8.7 billion euro. This is how we build Europe, Kate. We build Europe one theater, one library, one music arena at a time.
0: I really appreciated the distinction that you made between values and value. However, in your communique ahead of this declaration, you did give some really interesting figures that, you know, sort of appealed to the geeky side of me. And what I hadn't realised was that in terms of percentage of employment and actually in terms of turnover, culture and agriculture, in terms of their contribution to the EU, are very, very similar. We're looking at sort of 3.8, 3.9 respectively percentage of employment, and both sectors with a turnover in the sort of 500 billion zone.
1: For the geeks, the cultural sector employs north of 8 million people in Europe, north of 200 billion in value added. Unfortunately, those people who are working in these sectors are not given the protection and the dignity they deserve. Sometimes they're not even recognized as workers. For me, this is, again, one of the issues that is closest to my heart.
0: You touched there on some of the issues facing creatives in the culture sector. One of the key concerns at the moment, of course, is AI. So what is the EU Commission proposing to do to protect creatives whose jobs are being threatened by AIs that, you know, have been trained on work stolen from them?
1: Can I start by referencing the fact that the Joint Declaration directly touches on this point, and we recognize that we need to have dedicated policies on how AI is affecting the cultural sector. One of the things that we're working on right now with the artists and with the creatives themselves is the development of a strategy focused specifically on how we navigate this artificial intelligence revolution that we're going through. And of course, this has different facets, different elements. The first one is the enforcement of our rules on protected content. And we have to see if those rules need updating. But then we cannot stop there. We need to also invest in support for the cultural sectors to be equipped with the digital skills that they need to be able to use and make the best use of digital tools. And then finally, we have to have the tech sectors and the cultural sectors sit around the same tables. I think there's been a lot of bad blood between the cultural community and the tech sector, for good reason, because there's been a breach of trust over the years. But the tech sector has a responsibility to also help find the solutions to these issues.
0: Glenn McAuliffe is EU Commissioner for Intergenerational Fairness, Youth, Culture and Sport. It is, he says, the best brief, but please don't tell any of his colleagues. And after all of that talk of culture, how about a taste of it out in the wild? And in the case of the Spanish experimental duo Los Sara Fontan, wild really is the right word. Here they are, courtesy of this abridged version of a piece by Jerry Haddon, which first ran on PRX's The World.
2: Eddie triggers a pre-recorded loop, then comes in on top with the sticks. Sarah readies her bow. For Sara, this wasn't where she was supposed to end up. She'd trained for 14 years as a classical violinist in Spain and England. In her musical world, contemporary and 18th century, they were interchangeable terms. In her mid-20s, she says, she was teaching violin in Cambridge, playing in a quintet, but on the ferry back to England, after a visit home in Spain, she says, it all fell apart.
3: And then, actually, I got drunk in the boat with a friend who was coming to help me, and then I realized I don't have to go. I have to get back to Spain. I don't want to live in England.
2: These guys tend to do things kind of backwards. Eddie started out playing guitar. At 15, he had a punk band in Barcelona. Then an experimental group recruited him as the drummer because
4: I didn't know how to play drums, and they wanted a non-drummer to play 30-second songs, really short, really absurd.
2: While Eddie was learning, Sara was unlearning, you might say. She and Eddie met in an experimental orchestra in Barcelona.
3: Well, at the beginning, it was very hard for me to improvise.
4: 1, 2, 3, 4, 1, 2, 3, 4, 1, 2, 3, 1, 2, 3, 4.
3: So when I think about Eddie's background, that's the best. Actually, at the end, he knows more music than many people who went to the music school.
2: Sometimes Sara and Eddie do strip it down to the basics, just rhythm and melody, drums and violin. And you think, how great that Los Sara Fontan did things backwards, unlearning some stuff, tossing convention, nearly collapsing a house. Otherwise, we wouldn't have this.
0: And you can listen to the full version of Jerry Haddon's portrait of Los Sara Fontan over at The World. Just use their gloriously searchable website. This is Inside Europe, and I'm Kate Laycock in Bonn.

0: Welcome back to Inside Europe, the weekly current affairs podcast and radio programme from DW, Germany's international broadcaster. I'm Kate Laycock in Bonn. It has been quite the week for the Norwegian royals. On Monday, Crown Princess Mette Marit's son was sentenced to 4 years in prison for rape and violence. Then came the news that her life-saving lung transplant operation had taken place. Mette Marit had already been in the public eye after revelations about her friendship with convicted sex offender Jeffrey Epstein. So, with all this going on, what do Norwegians now make of the once very popular royal family? Lars Bavanger has been finding out.
1: Marius Borg Høiby, født 13. januar 1997.
2: 4 years in prison, that was the verdict handed down to Marius Borg Høiby by a judge in Oslo District Court this week, after finding him guilty on two counts of rape, domestic violence against former partners and a string of other offences. Borg Høiby pleaded guilty to some lesser charges, but appealed the most serious. Happier times. Commoner Mette Marit marries Crown Prince Haakon Magnus in Oslo in 2001. Her son Marius, from a previous relationship, was four and thrust into the limelight on the palace balcony in front of a cheering crowd. He was already known as Little Marius.
3: Norway's modern monarchy stems from 1905, when a Danish prince was made king after Norway gained independence from Sweden. His grandson is the current King Harald, and the royal family has been hugely popular throughout. But what now? Have people changed their mind about the monarchy when Crown Princess Mette Marit's son is now in prison and because of her friendship with Jeffrey Epstein, which she says she regrets?
4: I think the Crown Prince has been great during the time, but we miss some answers.
3: You still want the monarchy to survive?
4: Yes, of course. I want that, because we love the royal family, but it's been a difficult time.
5: They lost credibility, maybe. Yeah.
3: The whole family or just the Crown Princess?
5: Maybe the Crown Princess, yeah.
6: I don't care that much about the royal family. Yeah, I guess I was neutral. I guess it's fine as a symbolic cultural thing.
4: Yes, I don't. We miss some answers.
3: You still want the monarchy to survive?
4: Yes, of course. I want that, because we love the royal family, but it's been a difficult time.
5: They lost credibility, maybe. Yeah.
3: The whole family or just the Crown Princess?
5: Maybe the Crown Princess, yeah.
6: I don't care that much about the royal

0: Simchik Brun is a specialist in reputation and public relations and professor emerita at BI Norwegian Business School. She believes the royal household has communicated poorly throughout these crises.
1: What has happened in the last 2 years, really, it's shown that there are splits in what the Norwegian people expect of the royalty and how the royalty behaves, and also the way they've handled it has not been building confidence in the royal house itself.
0: So in your view, what should they have done differently?
1: You know, my advice has always been to be transparent, to be open, show some compassion for the victims in that case in particular. People never know in a crisis, you know, how you're going to react and what you're going to do. But this is an institution that should be better prepared for media coverage.
0: The revelation that the Crown Princess's relationship with Epstein was closer than she had previously said came in February, just as the court case against her son Marius began. Polls then showed a dip in support for her and the monarchy as a whole. But that does not mean the monarchy is on its way out, argues senior political commentator Harald Stanghelle, who has also written a book about the current King Harald.
2: It has not been a debate, really, about the monarchy as our system. And it still isn't. On the lowest level, it's still 60% who are in favor of the monarchy. It's not a monarchy on the brink we are witnesses. It's a monarchy with internal crisis. We have to remember that if you are going to change the system in Norway, it will take about 20 years. So it's not possible to be in favor of republic today and materialize it tomorrow.
0: So the monarchy is still going strong and people will embrace it also going forward?
2: Of course. If it should come a time with more and more opposition to the monarchy, also with this satisfaction with the royals, they wouldn't stay here forever.
0: The Crown Princess does seem to have regained some sympathy after the news of her lung transplant operation came on Wednesday. Her situation as mother of a convicted criminal has also given her some support. Yet her Epstein links linger. Her son's appeal will probably not be heard until next year. And her recovery from her operation will take a long time. The drama surrounding Norway's royals is not over yet. Lars Bevanger, DW, Oslo.
3: From the travails of the Norwegian royals, we turn to the thwarted dreams of American royalty in the form of Ivanka Trump, daughter to Donald. She and her husband, Jared Kushner, have been given preliminary permission by the Albanian government to begin work on a new multi-billion dollar luxury tourism project in a protected coastal area, including an island. And Albanians, well, it seems they are not too happy about it. Inside Europe's producer, Laura Kabelka, spoke to DW's Tirana correspondent, Rochelle Shehu, about the protests and why they show no signs of going away.
4: It started like 2 weeks ago. A group of activists and citizens went there and they saw bulldozers and excavators coming there, working there for a big construction without environmental permission. So what happened is one of the security, private security guard contracted by the company, they grabbed one of the protesters on the sand without conscience. And the police officers were there, saw all what happened there and didn't do anything. It's recorded in a short video that spread the internet in the social media. And what people saw there was not only that moment. In their perception, it represented a pattern they have seen for years, where powerful interests appear to have more influence than ordinary citizens.
5: And so how many people are taking to the streets? How many protesters?
4: Well, there are thousands of the people out on the streets, and for almost 2 weeks now, there is no leader. It's a peaceful protest.

0: That's what I think is important to mention, and with a lot of creativity. I have seen their young people, young families with their children play with each other at the same time when their parents are protesting.
1: You sent us a lot of footage that you took during these protests in recent days. We're hearing parts of it here. One symbol that is also standing out is the flamingo. Why has it become such a symbol for these protests?
0: 1% of flamingos in the world population live in Albania, live in that part of protected area, in Vjosanarta protected area. And that's why it was the symbol of the protesters to tell about the wildlife in Albania, how important it is, not only for Albania itself, but for Europe and for Africa. That part of territory in Albania, it's a natural corridor for these species that live there. To migrate from there to Africa. What started as an environmental demonstration has evolved now into one of the biggest civil movements Albania has seen since the fall of the communist regime, since 1991. And people now are demanding more. They want resign of the Prime Minister Edi Rama and of the government, ruling government. But not only that, they are protesting against the opposition in Albania, because for them, they represent the same model that have been in Albania for decades. They are protesting against the mass emigration, the mass unemployment. Many Albanians have left the country. So for them, it's the moment to say stop to these problems, to social problems, to economic problems. What I have heard in the protests is that the people there are not against the development of the country or the big investments in Albania, but they want transparency in the procedures, they want public consultation, they want to give their consent.
1: What has been the response of Prime Minister Edi Rama?
0: Prime Minister Edi Rama said that he will continue with the project to have this kind of the investment, like €4 billion in Albania. It's the half of the total budget that Albania has as a country, as a state.
1: How does it feel to be in Albania right now covering this?
0: It's a very significant moment in Albania history. But there are a lot of young people and Gen Z, yes, I would consider them in the front of the protest. To listen to young people, that for me is very important, because listen to them means to listen to the future.
2: DW's Tirana correspondent Rachele Shehu in conversation with Inside Europe's Laura Kabelka. Now, time to do something that I have been wanting to do for weeks. Check in on Hungary, because there, big changes are afoot. 2 months after parliamentary elections, which saw former Prime Minister Viktor Orban swept from power, Hungary's parliament has approved a constitutional amendment imposing an 8-year lifetime limit on serving as Prime Minister, meaning that Orban, who spent 16 years at the top, is de facto barred from returning. Other changes that new Prime Minister Peter Magyar is pushing through include a public media overhaul, anti-corruption reforms, judicial and rule of law reforms, the reorganisation of government ministries, and an attempt to amend the constitution to allow for the removal of a sitting president. In other words, Magyar seems determined to move fast. Our correspondent Stefan Boss has been watching it all from Budapest.
3: Peter Magyar says the reforms are needed in such a speed to restore democratic checks and balances and, of course, increase transparency and address corruption allegations that emerged after the fall of Viktor Orban's government. Now, it's interesting that Hungary's anti-corruption watchdog has accused senior officials in Orban's former government of obstructing investigations and even claimed that the systemic corruption may have cost the country as much as 150 billion euros over the past 16 years. Now, the Integrity Authority president, Ferenc Bíró, has already urged the new government to prosecute those involved and prioritize asset recovery and anti-corruption efforts. Now, I have to also say that Bíró himself is now also investigated for alleged corruption with a car and also helping his wife. Now, he has denied the allegations and also point out that a lot of those investigators were appointed by Viktor Orbán. But in any event, whether he's responsible or not, it shows what is really at stake here.
2: Stefan, do some scene setting here for me. We've just had the first Fidesz Party conference since Viktor Orban's electoral defeat. Fidesz, the party that Orban headed, was inseparable from, first time without him. What was it like?
3: It was really amazing, actually, because he is no longer part of the parliament. He has left the building, if you will. But what was really amazing to me, that he was still re-elected after pledging to renew his right-wing nationalist Fidesz party. And this is what he told the delegates.
4: Magyarország 16 évig jól harcolt, de a többség végül áprilisban letette a fegyvert.
3: Now he says that Hungary fought well for 16 years, but in the end, the majority laid down its arms in April. And he adds, I have no illusions, I know our opponents, and what awaits Hungary, the liberals who have come to power will open the gates, foreigners will arrive, and Hungary will be stripped of its wealth. But he says, you know me, I do not betray, and you know exactly what you are getting with me. You know that I have no desire to change. I never retreat.
2: So we have not heard the last of Viktor Orban yet. However, the man of the moment is still very much Peter Magyar. He seems absolutely determined to solidify, cement his grip on power. The main stumbling block there is in the form of Hungary's president.
3: Yes, absolutely. I think Peter Magyar is trying not to be Poland. He has seen there the difficulties with the president, and of course he wants to move on with reforms, and therefore he says we have to unseat Hungary's president Tamás Szulyok because he's really an ally of the former Hungarian Prime Minister Viktor Orban. And he is also very concerned that the president remained silent when Orban described journalists and NGOs as insects that should be exterminated. And he also did not publicly respond to revelations of years of child abuse in state institutions. So he has said the president should really leave, and if he doesn't leave voluntarily, then we will make changes in the parliament. We have 2/3 majority to ensure that he will have to leave. So it's really getting a very exciting time, I have to say, in the coming weeks to see what will happen next, because so far he has declined to step down.
2: Stefan Boss in Hungary, thank you so much for talking to me.
3: You're welcome.

0: Fancy a tax break on your pension income or a house for €1? Then rural Italy may just be for you, because these are just two examples of real-life incentives that some local authorities have come up with to combat their depopulation problems. But do these measures actually work? Reporter Angelo van Schaik has been finding out for us.
1: Wow, this is Cecilia's house, which she completely renovated. Cecilia is originally from Rome, but after retiring, she sought a quieter life in Molise. She has since bought an entire block of houses in Castropignano, a village of around 850 residents in the middle of nowhere. Anche là.
2: Io abito lì.
1: This is not where I live, Cecilia says. My actual home is over there. Cecilia got this house for free. She almost rebuilt it from the ground up. It's a two-story apartment of about 100 square meters with a spectacular view on the valley from the balcony. It seems that Cecilia saved this village.
2: Tu vieni qui solo se ti innamori. Se scoppia l'amore, tu puoi venire qui, se no no.
1: You can only live here when you fall in love with the village, she says. If the love starts to burn, you can come over here. Otherwise, no. For many of the original residents, their love for Castropignano has cooled considerably. In the past 50 years, the population has shrunk to nearly one-third. In the 1970s, around 2,500 people lived in the village. Today, only about 850 remain. The post office is closed, buses no longer run, and the primary school will shut down next year. With only 7 pupils, it's no longer sustainable to keep it open.
3: In tutti questi anni il paese è stato completamente svuotato per mancanza di lavoro.
1: The village has been completely emptied out because of a lack of jobs, says Mayor Rodolfo D'Onofrio. As a result, a great many houses have fallen into despair because no one lives there anymore. D'Onofrio's predecessor launched the Case per un Euro, Houses for €1 campaign in 2020. Meaning that in Castropignano you can buy a house for just €1.
4: Sì, però. Questo cade veramente a pezzi, però, eh?
2: Sì, certo, se lei la vuole prendere a €1.
1: This is one of those houses, right in the center of the village, on a very narrow street, partly overgrown with weeds. It looks beautiful, but it needs a lot of work. I think you'd have to spend at least €35,000 to make it somewhat livable again. Probably even more. Also, these houses are for sale. Half the village is for sale. So, for next to nothing, you can buy a little house in a beautiful, if windy, mountain village in southern Italy. The municipality will also exempt you from local taxes, and the government in Rome will tax your pension income at only 7%. Well, at least if you're a foreigner or an Italian who has lived abroad for at least 5 years. But the question is, are wealthy foreigners lining up to move to Castropignano?
3: Non ha funzionato, no, assolutamente. Sono delle cose disperate.
1: No, it hasn't worked, Mayor Rodolfo D'Onofrio admits. It's a somewhat desperate attempt by villages like this to attract people. Castropignano is beautiful, but quite remote. Naples is 2 hours away, Rome more than three. So, apart from Cecilia from Rome, up until now only two outsiders have bought a house in Castropignano. An American with family roots in the village and a couple from Apulia. Do you have to be a little mad to buy a house here?
4: Devi essere un pochino matto per comprare una casa del genere in un paese qua.
2: Io sono matta.
1: Mad or not, the Sicilians of this world are the only people trying to counter what has become a major problem for Italian mountain villages, especially in the south. More and more villages are half abandoned or even completely empty. Houses crumble, a cultural patrimony is lost. Will these remote mountain areas have to accept their fate and eventually disappear completely? Well, so far, nothing seems to work to get people to repopulate these villages. Not even 1 euro houses or tax cuts. Angelo van Schaik, DW, Castropignano, Molise, Italy.
0: If you're still looking for a cheap roof over your head, but rural Italy is not your scene, then I have another housing suggestion for you. Vienna, where nearly two-thirds of residents live in subsidised housing and where people typically pay rent that's less than half what it would cost in other European capitals. Vienna's approach is so successful that delegations from around the world flock to Austria to learn from it. Some people are worried, though, that changing political headwinds could turn the whole system on its head. This report by the World's Europe correspondent, Orla Barry.
5: This is the living room. This is the work room. We can grow all vegetables,
6: some tomatoes, pak choy.
7: Monica Reisinger, a 32-year-old mom of two, takes me on a tour of her flat. It's in a huge public housing complex called Alterla in the south of Vienna. Reisinger lives here with her partner and their two small children.
5: I mean, we have the whole garden area for us. It's pretty cool because our kids love to go outside and snack some strawberries or whatever they can find. So pretty amazing to have such a big garden space.
7: The flat has three bedrooms, three bathrooms, an outside garden area and a swimming pool on the roof. The rent is less than $1,500. In most EU capitals, that'd barely get you a one bed. The complex is big, but there's greenery everywhere. Large plants draped down the outside of the blocks. And there's a park separating the buildings.
5: I just put my kids in their shoes and open the door and say, go to the park and I'll be there in 10 minutes. And I have absolutely no reason to be worried about that.
7: It's a far cry from social housing projects you'll find in many other European cities. And Vienna is so proud of its housing system, there's even a permanent exhibition dedicated to it in one of the city's oldest social housing complexes called the Karl Marxhof. The exhibition isn't open every day, though, so local guide Max Schwanz gives me a private tour.
8: This is like interesting.
7: The idea for the initiative goes back to the end of the First World War. Many of Vienna's 2 million residents were living in dire conditions.
8: People were crowded together in often one-room apartments that didn't have any infrastructure.
7: So the Social Democratic government of the time set about building thousands of new apartments in 400 housing blocks across the capital.
9: In Vienna, we don't think about social from the point of view of the poorest of the poor or something is missing. It's more the word of social comes from society. So it's societal housing.
7: Kurt Hofstetter is an urban planner with the city of Vienna. Housing is seen as a fundamental right here, he says. And close to 80% of Vienna's population qualifies for subsidised housing.
9: You can earn quite nice money, really good money, and still have access to the system of affordable housing.
7: And once you're in, you can stay for life, even if your salary doubles or triples. Hofstetter says a central feature of Vienna's social housing policy is that people from different backgrounds and incomes get to live together, so no area ends up being just for the wealthy or the poor. But not everyone is eligible.
10: Asylum seekers cannot access municipal housing.
7: Daniel Zipfel is with the charity Caritas that works with the vulnerable in Vienna. Around 17,000 asylum seekers live in the city, he says, but they only have access to private rental accommodation, and the conditions are generally not good.
10: The apartments they live in are mostly substandard apartments. It's many people on small space.
7: Tenants living in some of the city's social housing complexes have complained about the condition of their apartments too, says housing researcher Alexis Mundt.
11: That is a big issue, especially the older municipal stock. It's owned by the city of Vienna, and in the last decade or so, Vienna has financial troubles because they also have very high costs.
7: Still, Mundt says, the vast majority of people in Vienna are content to rent for life.
11: So Vienna has always been a rental city, And people are perfectly happy to stay renters for all their life.
7: Vienna has been ruled mainly by the left-wing Social Democratic Party, and that's helped preserve its affordable housing policy, Mundt says. But nationally, the far-right Freedom Party is topping the polls in Austria. And if it gets back into government, experts worry that Vienna's housing model could suffer. Kurt Hofstetter, the urban planner, says at least that's what happened the last time they were in power, from 2017 to 2019.
9: The first thing they did was cut the affordable housing system, sell it to private companies. So that's what would happen.
7: The housing stock that was sold off to private investors has never been acquired by the council again, he says. Once it goes, it's almost impossible to get it back, he says. Mum of two, Monica Reisinger, says she worries too about what the popularity of the far right might mean for housing in her city.
5: It makes me very sad, and I hope that something changes and the people get to know.
7: Our public housing policy is a national treasure, she says, and we have to do everything we can to protect it.
0: The world's Orla Barry, bringing us to the end of the show. Inside Europe was produced this week by Laura Kabelka and me, Kate Laycock. 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

A long time ago, ancient men rubbed two sticks together and made fire. 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
2: Hello, I'm Simon Moore. Welcome to In Conversation on 2MBS Fine Music Sydney and around Australia on the Community Radio Network. In Conversation is coming to you today from ACO on the Pier, where I'm delighted to be speaking with internationally acclaimed violist Lawrence Power. Over the past decade, Lawrence has become a regular guest performer with some of the world's top orchestras, from the Chicago Symphony Orchestra to the Royal Concertgebouw. Equally at home on both the violin and viola, it's the viola that is his greatest passion, taking an active role in commissioning and performing new works for the instrument. He's in Australia now, guest directing the Australian Chamber Orchestra for Isles of Light, which takes us on a musical journey through the British Isles, and I'm glad that he's taken time out of rehearsals to be in conversation with me now. Lawrence Power, thank you so much for joining me.
3: Thank you for having me.
2: Well, welcome to Australia and welcome to Sydney. Is this your first time here?
3: It's not. No, I've been to Australia quite a few times.

0: times over the years, and I always love coming back, and Sydney particularly, it's such a great city.
1: But it is your first time performing with the ACL, I understand.
0: It is, yes. So it's a really fun programme that we've sort of come up with. You know, I was asked to put a British programme together for this first project, and I know they were quite keen to include Vaughan Williams' Talis Fantasia.
1: Right.
0: So in a way, I really wanted to kind of build a programme around that piece. So essentially all of the many pieces that we're going to be performing were either influences for Vaughan Williams, that piece, or influenced by that piece. And it's kind of an extraordinary shift for British music. You know, when that piece was premiered in 1910, British music sort of was catapulted into a different direction, and so many people were influenced by it. You know, Herbert Howells, Ivor Gurney were in the audience, Elgar was there conducting the second half and supporting Vaughan Williams. Kate Bush, Johnny Greenwood, you know, all continue that line of melancholic English song.
1: You think it's melancholy? Is that what makes English music?
0: I think so. There's something in its DNA when you go back to... I think that's what Vaughan Williams sort of latched onto when he sort of discovered all this extraordinary Talis. You think of Dowland, who was famously melancholic. Bird. There's something about that early English music which... I think it's sort of in the DNA of it, actually, and that's what's been quite interesting to explore, actually, and I think this programme certainly leans into that side of things.
1: Because you mentioned Kate Bush and Johnny Greenwood there, because there is a kind of a potpourri that kicks it off, which is like sort of a medley, which takes us right up to pop music, basically.
0: Exactly, but I kind of found myself putting this programme together, and I just wanted to touch as much music as possible over the greatest period of time. So, you know, from Talis through to Greenwood and Kate Bush. Like I said, I think there's that melancholic line of English song that is there, actually. You know, whether it's Dowland, Talis, or the Beatles, or Johnny Greenwood and Radiohead, whatever. It's, for me, there is a kind of line through that, which is maybe why my music choices for you have been sort of influenced by that.
1: I don't know whether we have to examine your national psychology then, if everything's coming out melancholic.
0: Yeah, I've got time if you want to.
1: We'll be talking about the viola in a lot more detail later, but I just thought I'd start because there is a new work for viola which you're premiering, and I understand it's been written by a friend of yours, Garth Knox, is that right?
0: That's right. Garth is, delighted to call him a friend and colleague, and he's really one of the most imaginative and extraordinary musicians. You know, I find him a very old-fashioned musician in the way that he is doing lots and lots of different things. You know, he plays the viola, he plays the viola d'amore, he composes, he improvises. I love that sort of musician, sort of real Renaissance man who's doing a bit of everything, and I think that's something we've lost today, actually, and I love
1: what?
0: To be so...
1: Why do you say
0: that? Well, I feel that we're... Certainly in classical music, we're so specialised now. Like as a viola, I can speak as a viola player. You know, the idea of a viola player playing even the violin is still quite a thing, you know. And in the old days, you would just be expected to play the viola. Yeah. It was just a requirement. And probably the viola d'amore, and definitely the piano. And of course, you'd have to compose. We're talking 100 years ago.
1: Yeah.
0: All of these things were a requirement of being a musician. And... You know, I teach as well, so I can see I'm on the front line. It's not something that is sort of encouraged too much these days.
1: Because that's interesting, because I thought in the modern era we're kind of pressured to multitask more, or at least to be a bit of more of a jack of all trades, to be able to adapt.
0: Yeah. It's one of the greatest ironies, right? Yeah. It's the same with social media. We're all so tapped in these days, yet we're less curious and seem to, you know, read less. And I think as musicians... I love being surrounded by people who want to sort of just do many, many things in music, not just one thing.
1: Brilliant. Well, your first track of music now, and I was a bit surprised when I saw Paul Simon maybe on the list, but maybe perhaps you could explain why we've got You Can Call Me Al, because I love this.
0: Me too. I think it's one of the... I think Graceland is one of the greatest albums ever written, to make a big claim. And, I mean, I just... Maybe it's just coming to Australia, feeling jet-lagged and nostalgic. But I grew up with my parents incredibly musical, but not in classical music. You know, I grew up with everything but classical music. So I grew up with, you know, Paul Simon, Leonard Cohen, Joan Baez, The Beatles, Bob Dylan, Donovan, you name it. So I kind of feel that that's something that means a lot to me somewhere. And for sure, this Graceland album really blew me away when I was... 8 or 9, and I sort of memorized all the words, and it's such a great example of how you can reach out to other forms of music making and make it your own. In a way, sort of Vaughan Williams did the same with his piece, and I just love this track. I have lots of happy memories of it.

0: the one and only Paul Simon with You Can Call Me Al from his Graceland album. That was the first choice of my guest in conversation today, violist Lawrence Power. Lawrence, I've spoken to a number of violists and I'm pretty sure that in all cases they came to the viola second. But you're different, aren't you? You actually started on the viola, didn't you?
1: I did start on the viola, yes, and I guess that's quite unusual because, yes, as you say, people tend to start on the violin. And, you know, when I was at school, I wanted to play the violin. I just really wanted to play the violin. And the day they were giving out the cases, they were handing them out. The pile was getting lower and lower. I was actually at the back of the queue, yes. So I specifically remember them getting to the front and having run out of violins and then throwing me a different box and telling me on the way out of the room, by the way, that's a viola. And I didn't even know what a viola was. So it was by pure chance that I play this viola, this instrument, and yeah, it's been a... I'm still trying to work it out, really, what it's all about.
0: I mean, it obviously appealed to you after you opened that case.
1: Yeah, I think it's very easy, isn't it? You sort of get older and older and you sort of intellectualise things, but actually at the end of the day, I just adore the sound of the viola. I think it's got something so special, you know. It's of course there are these cliches, it's so close to the human speaking voice, but it also has this pathos to it. And also, you know, every viola sounds different. I think that's what I love. You know, because there's no standard size for violas.
0: So, yes,
1: you know, we each have different size violas, and that's quite cool in itself. You know, if you think of a violin is essentially always the same, there are different levels of it, but it's always the same voice. Whereas on viola, you know, I can be a bass, I can be a baritone, I can be a tenor, and, you know, literally I can change my instrument. So that is a very unique thing, and I think the viola is a beautiful instrument, and I'm really lucky that it's my mother tongue, you know.
0: Yeah, but it is obviously more of a, dare I suggest, a harmony instrument rather than a melody instrument.
1: Yeah.
0: It's got that alto line generally in a string quartet or whatever, but that would have meant, though, in your early days at least, there would have been fewer opportunities to shine, to go to the front, basically. Is that
1: well,
0: right?
1: Yeah, I mean, definitely historically, you know, it's a harmony instrument, and that's why all the composers played, you know, whether it was Beethoven, Dvorak, Mozart, Schubert, they all wanted and needed to be in the harmony. Because when you're in the harmony, you hold the keys to anywhere, actually. That's what is so magical.
0: And hold everything else up, basically.
1: Yeah, exactly. So I was very lucky growing up. It just means that you play a lot of chamber music very early. And of course, chamber music is like the most distilled version of music. It's where you learn everything. So I feel quite lucky, actually, that I had that. And then, of course, as you get older and discover new music and 20th century music, the viola really shines in that era, you know.
0: You obviously take it seriously because you're at the Guildhall School of Music and Drama when you were only 11, is that right?
1: Well, I was at the Junior Guildhall,
0: which
1: is like a Saturday morning thing for kids.
0: Right, so it's not, just explain what that is, it's not a separate school, you're still doing your normal school.
1: Yeah, it's something they do in London. All of the schools have a, maybe you have it here also, but a Saturday morning you can go there and sort of do a condensed day of music, which was a big part of my life from 11 to 18, really. That's where I got to know music and the viola, and had good teachers, I was very lucky.
0: And did that become your sort of main extracurricular activity, or were there other things competing with it?
1: There were a few sort of cameos along the way, skateboarding, dare I say, a bit of surfing.
0: Bit of surfing in the UK, that's a bit challenging, isn't it?
1: Well, yes. Not very successful either. But no, I mean, I think if you ask any musician, it just gradually takes over, and it's sort of something you end up spending so much time on, and then you sort of get to 18 and that's what you want to do.
0: So what do you think were the key moments, if there were any, during that period?
1: Well, I mean, some of those key moments are probably in my choice of music that I've given you. I think the more you hear concerts, the more you meet musicians, the more music you get to know. It's just exponential, isn't it? The more, then you hear a piece by Beethoven and you want to hear more. And you hear a piece by Shostakovich and you think, oh my God, who is this guy? I want to, you know, it's just a sort of exponential growth, isn't it? And I think that's what's beautiful about any music, really. You just sort of go, it's like a tree, it just keeps growing. So I think that's how it was for me from 11 to 18, just discovering this amazing music. And I must say, you know, at that time, of course, pre-YouTube, pre-everything, so it was even more personal, wasn't it? Because you had to go to the library to get a CD out. You had to order a CD and wait for 3 weeks for it to come, or an LP, even before. so that musical awakening is, I just have such fond memories of that, and I feel really privileged that I had that without the immediacy we have now, you know, just yes. You can get something in 3 seconds
0: yeah.
1: and listen to it. It's
0: a plus and a minus, I think. Yeah. I think it's a great plus, obviously. I mean, the pluses outweigh the minuses, but there is something, it means it's less special now.
1: Yeah, absolutely. I feel very lucky that was the time I grew up.
0: Mm. Yeah. Elgar next, and the opening movement of his cello concerto in E minor. You've requested Jacqueline Dupre playing the cello. Why particularly this?
1: Well, that was definitely one of my musical awakenings, hearing that piece for the first time. I think I heard it. I think my sister was sort of getting a little bit into music, and she'd heard this piece. And I just remember sort of being in my parents' car driving around, and there was a tape of this piece, and just those first two chords just resonated with me, literally. And then I found, like I was saying, then, you know, you find out who is the person playing this. It's this extraordinary woman, you know, and then you discover the story, the sort of extraordinary story, and then the tragic end of her life. But that piece was definitely a way in for me to classical music. It was a really sort of strong moment.

0: the opening movement of Elgar's Cello Concerto in E minor, as performed by Jacqueline Dupre, joined by the London Symphony Orchestra, conducted by John Barbaroli. The choice of my guest in conversation today, violist Lawrence Power. Lawrence, it's interesting you talk about sort of the tragedy of Jacqueline Dupre's life, because whenever you then hear her play, you could never not think about that, and it almost adds an extra layer to the music, doesn't it?
1: It does, totally.
0: To the performance.
1: Totally, and I find whenever I revisit her, which another one of these choices, you know, the artists I've chosen, whenever I revisit their work, I'm just always just in love with it. It's never been a passing thing for me. When you listen to Jacqueline Dupre, there's just something so natural about the music making on every level, cellistically as well. I think she was just remarkable. But yes, you're right, it's hard to listen to her without, you know, knowing the whole story.
0: I was wondering when I saw the selection from you, actually, because violists have to some extent borrow repertoire from violin, and also the cello in particular. Is that something you've been able to reformulate for the viola?
1: Funnily enough, when I heard that piece when I was, I don't know, 11 or something, the first thing I thought is, I want to play this.
0: Yeah.
1: So I looked into it, and in fact there is a viola version of it.
0: Oh, right.
1: That Elgar kind of sanctioned.
0: Oh, right, okay.
1: Actually, so I did that. Sort of when I was young, I used to play, just if I liked something, I just wanted to play it. Latterly, I don't do that now, because I'm more interested in trying to get new pieces written, really. But, you know, of course some people play a lot of cello music on the viola. I think if it's good music, it works. But for me, there's something so profound about that cello voice in that piece. It's not something I find I can get close to on the viola.
0: When you were establishing yourself, I saw that you turned down an opportunity to join the Berlin Philharmonic as a violist, is that right?
1: Well, essentially, yeah. I mean, it was all...
0: Or at least turned down the opportunity to audition for it.
1: Yeah, maybe. I mean, exactly. It was all a bit of a blur, but I found myself very luckily in London. I still play with a group called the Nash Ensemble, which is an amazing group that, you know, that's commissioned new music. It's been at the forefront of London chamber music.
0: Yes, not from Tennessee.
1: No, the other Nash. And so I was very young. I was like 22. I got this job, and I was just playing almost every Saturday at the Wigmore Hall in London and just loving this chamber music.
0: Not too shabby, yeah.
1: It was a great experience. And then, by out of the blue, I was asked, you know, would you be interested to come in and play Berlin Phil? And I'd never really played at an orchestra apart from youth orchestra. So I said, all right. And it was a bit of a blur, but I think I loved doing it. But ultimately, I felt so privileged that I was just kind of doing my own thing, playing. And of course, had that opportunity come along later, I probably would have grabbed it.
0: Right.
1: But, it's just different.
0: Because taking a role like that, I would have thought, I mean, it depends obviously on what you're wanting to pursue, but isn't that kind of a dream job for most musicians, particularly, dare I suggest, being a violist?
1: Yes, without a doubt. It's one of the greatest orchestras in the world. You know, it has an amazing reputation for a reason. I think ultimately we're all different, aren't we? I think I'm very bad at sort of having the thought of having a job. I think anyone who knows me will attest.
0: Oh God, commitment.
1: I think so. I think I probably would have been the worst person they would have ever had in that orchestra had I done it. But I was very flattered that they were interested in having me.
0: So the direction you were wanting to take your career in at the time was more of that chamber direction.
1: Exactly, and I think, you know, when you play chamber music, when you do your own things, your own projects, you're your own boss, essentially. So I think, you know, like in everyday life, you know, either you're self-employed or employed, and I think I'm definitely in the self-employed camp.
0: Yes. So tell me about the opportunities, because you were, I mean, there is some distance between being a violist in a chamber group and being a soloist and a director of ensembles on the other side of the world, you know.
1: Yeah.
0: Are there opportunities that sort of come up that lead you there?
1: Yes, I guess, again, it's fascinating when you sort of track back anyone's career. For me, I think there were probably key moments playing in the Nash Ensemble. I felt I was just kind of really learning a craft, really, playing with amazing musicians, just really extraordinary musicians. That was an education. And then meeting so many composers. We did a lot of new music.
0: Right.
1: So I feel that for me, through chamber music and new music, that was my route to sort of being curious. And then I guess if you're curious and you have ideas for projects, then creative groups like ACO and other chamber orchestras, that's a natural direction, I think, for what I do.
0: Is that, you mentioned new music, National Ensemble doing new music, did you already have a taste for new music, or did that give that to you?
1: It came through that, it really did, and then suddenly, you know, from nowhere, I was sort of playing works every week, you know, a new piece by Harrison Birtwistle, a new piece by Tom Addis, by George Benjamin, all these like icons of British contemporary music were writing for us. And I just, as you do at that age, I just sort of took it for granted that that's just what you do. And looking back on it, it was just this extraordinary education. And I'm really lucky that I collaborate with those composers a lot now. And taking these new pieces to orchestras, you know, so to be here with ACO with this new piece is really fun.
0: What were some of the standout moments in that early phase of your career where you felt you learnt the important things about being a real musician as opposed to a student musician?
1: Yeah, I think just, and I'm really keen to do this with students now, is sort of just to not wrap them up in cotton wool and just to throw them in, say, right, we have a concert. We have 3 days to rehearse. We're going to do this. Do you know what I mean? And I really benefited from that sort of jumping in at the deep end. So I think a standout moment, gosh, probably, you know, working with someone like Harrison Birtwistle on a brand new piece of music and looking at this music thinking, my God, how do I play this? And then just somehow finding your way. George Benjamin as well, great composer. I remember working on Viola Viola, a great piece with him. And just standout moments, you know, just sort of, you know, working with these amazing creative people.
0: Given that you premiere so many works, I mean, I assume you're sort of well-practiced at bringing new music to life, because I assume there's a sort of a different skill involved compared to playing something that's established.
1: Yes, absolutely. But I think the beauty of new music, which is probably why I'm so drawn to it, is that every piece you play, you're starting from a blank, you know, a blank canvas. And every piece has its own difficulties that you just have to kind of find a way through. For example, we've just been rehearsing Garth's new piece, and the difficulties in this piece are quite specific. Like, A, I have to memorize a load of Coleridge text, which isn't ideal, but I have to do it because it's part of the piece and the part of the drama of it.
0: You're going to sort of perform it.
1: Yeah, this piece is kind of constructed around the Rime of the Ancient Mariner by Coleridge. Right. So I'm playing the part of this mariner.
0: Brilliant.
1: Telling this story. So, you know, that is a new challenge. And you just have to meet that challenge and get through it. And also for the orchestra, it's very difficult because we've got choreography. And so in this case, that's a challenge, and you just have to sort of navigate it. And I think every piece I play is a new challenge, so I can't say that I feel I've got sort of tricks that I bring and just do that. Maybe
0: the hang of it, as it were.
1: Yeah, I get nervous if I feel I've got the hang of it, because that's usually when I mess up.
0: Fair enough. Well, I didn't realise there was choreography involved in the concert. Yep. It's always interesting. But isn't that interesting too, that and you must be involved with a fair amount of that kind of music, where sometimes these classical concerts have become, you know, quote-unquote classical concerts are more than just performing music now. They are a show, to some extent.
1: Yeah, absolutely.
0: Lighting.
1: Absolutely, and I think it's a natural evolution for what we do. It's a big question how we present classical music. And, of course, ACO are doing really wonderful work with that, and I love that. It's a big part of my life. It's a real passion.
0: Leonard Cohen now, which is a name you mentioned earlier in the program as someone who got you through your childhood. I think Suzanne is the piece you've chosen. Why Suzanne?
1: I think that was the first piece of his that I heard, actually. And I remember the reverence that my parents sort of spoke about him, with which they spoke about him. And then again, like I said, you dive in and you realize, my God, this man was the most extraordinary poet. An incredible, incredible man, an incredible musician as well. And I think, like all the best music, I think each new generation discover his music, whether it's through a cover track of Hallelujah or whatever. But, you know, he lives on, and I think he was a really important musician. And I love his music.

0: Leonard Cohen with Suzanne, the choice of my guest in conversation today, Lawrence Power. Lawrence, talking more into more detail about the viola as an instrument, you said before that violas come in various sizes, unlike, say, a violin and a cello. Can you explain why that's the case?
1: Basically, you know, a violin, all of its proportions, the length of the string, the length of the body, same with the cello, they are mathematically correct. They are acoustically correct. So every cello, every violin is basically the same proportions. But for a viola to be acoustically perfect, it would be unplayable because the string length would be so long and it would be unable to play underneath the chin. So every instrument maker over the last 450 years has tried to work out what do you do with this thing. Mm. So it's all a compromise, actually, the string length, the size of the body. Every instrument maker has kind of grappled with that, if that makes sense. And so what I was saying is that every instrument has a different sound because there's no standard. It's never been decided what a viola size string length is.
0: Right.
1: It's an interesting thought because, of course, if it was acoustically perfect, then it would not be playable under the chin. It would be more of a hybrid.
0: Like a lap cello.
1: It would be like a lap cello, exactly.
0: Well, it's interesting that they didn't pursue that. Like, are there any versions that are like that?
1: Well, in a way, you know, going back to early music, viola da gamba, they had all these different... Yes. So they did have the viola of the leg, the viola da gamba, the viola da braccio of the shoulder. So in a way, it's a remnant of history, the viola, but it's kind of one of those beautiful compromises that crops up now and again in nature as well. It's just something that doesn't make sense, but it just is so beautiful.
0: So how does that mean, if it's not correct, you know, mathematically in terms of acoustically in proportion, what does that do to the sound? I mean, we sort of know what it sounds like, but...
1: It gives the sound, I think, I mean, you'd have to interview an instrument maker about this, but my perspective is it gives the sound an inherent sort of pathos, a certain quality. It means that maybe the strings are reluctant, so they don't speak as quickly as on a violin, for example, so you have to work harder. Maybe they don't resonate in the same way. But it all goes back to Pythagoras, basically.
0: Yeah, yeah.
1: Very clever guy. Worked out sort of the ratio of string length to, you know, to the pitch and everything. And it's not correct, the viola, in terms of that standard, that proportion that needs to be right.
0: And so I suppose it doesn't resonate.
1: It resonates differently.
0: It doesn't resonate as long, I guess.
1: Exactly. It's just a different thing. And
0: It's fascinating because, I mean, it's only 1/5 lower. It's just the fact that you're swapping the top E string for a low C string. It's amazing that just that amount of difference means it has to be so much bigger.
1: Yes, exactly. Yeah. It is. It's a really fascinating thing, and I think that's probably why it has a particular sound and sort of colour.
0: It's interesting that you mention, you know, these violas come in different sizes. Your instrument, I understand, is like breathtakingly old. I've got 1580 here, is that correct?
1: I played two violas, but the viola I have here is sort of late 16th century, yeah.
0: So I mean, that's earlier than most of the top violins we play on.
1: It is. It's a good point. And so basically, the great violins that everyone knows about, whether it's Stradivarius or Guarneri, Del Gesù, all of these great makers in Cremona, they were knocking around sort of late 1600s, early 1700s, mid-1700s. But violas, the best violas are actually from an earlier period, you know, sort of the Amati family, sort of Andrea Amati, and then all of these other quirky makers. They made instruments, violas, that just sound beautiful. And I know you, in the ACO, there's also a beautiful Magini viola now that they've

0: just purchased for Steph, which is also very old, probably late 1500s. And they just have a great sound, these violas. I don't know, who knows why. It's just whether it's the wood or the that part of Italy, sort of Brescia, Bologna, Cremona, who knows?
1: And did you find the instrument or did it find you?
0: Well, the viola I'm here with is a very beautiful Brothers Amati viola that I'm fortunately, I borrow from a foundation, so I'm playing that sort of indefinitely. But my own viola is also very old and I'm really drawn to that sound.
1: And did you have to hunt it down, or I know sometimes these things kind of drop from the sky.
0: It's true, they do sort of
1: available,
0: like a magic wand. They sort of find you sometimes. Yes, I mean in London, my own viola kind of came to be like that. It was battered up, and someone did it up, and it ended up being my viola. So maybe it did find me.
1: I've spoken to a number of violinists, obviously, with breathtakingly beautiful instruments, and sometimes they all have sort of different views, and the answer's always slightly different. But occasionally they'll observe that these incredible instruments are actually harder to play at first.
0: Yes, absolutely.
1: To get the best sound out of. Has that been your
0: absolutely
1: experience?
0: And probably more precarious. You know, you travel and they are more sensitive. These great instruments are sensitive. I think that's the thing. And yes, I for sure, it takes time to learn how to play an old instrument. They have sort of more complexity to them. I think that's it, and you just have to respect that.
1: And if you could put your finger on, you know, one or two things which makes that instrument or these instruments greater than the best instrument you can make today, what do you think it is?
0: Well, I mean, the first thing is there are so many great instrument makers today. Really, I have a beautiful modern violin myself, and I'm in awe of people that can make instruments. But I think one would always come back to this thing with an old instrument. There's a sort of patina to the sound, a complexity to it, a colour to the sound, which is always appealing. I mean, that's why everybody, I don't know any. There may be one or two top concert players who play on modern instruments, and I really admire them for that. But I think there's a reason why the majority of string players are drawn to old instruments. It's not just because of the allure of it being old and expensive. It's because there's a complexity to it and something that is fascinating. You know, when you practice on an old instrument, it's a fascinating process. So many colours, so many possibilities, and I could talk for hours about that. I don't bore you, but it's a never-ending journey.
1: Shostakovich now, and the conclusion to his Fifth Symphony, the New York Philharmonic with Leonard Bernstein. Why this one?
0: Well, that, again, in terms of musical awakenings, that was a big moment for me. I played in a local youth orchestra that managed to go to Germany on tour with the Shostakovich Fifth Symphony. And again, just what a powerful piece of music. You know, you discover this guy Shostakovich, and then through that you shoot off into other orbits and other works by him. But of course, doing a youth orchestra tour with that piece, you know, there are things that happened in Germany that will stay there on that tour. But it's such a great piece of music. I really do. I think there's a reason why it's performed so much. It's just it's magnificent. It has everything.

0: The final movement of Shostakovich's Symphony No. 5 in D minor. Leonard Bernstein conducting the New York Philharmonic. And that was the choice of my guest in conversation today, violist Lawrence Power. Lawrence, I've got a quote here from the New York Times that you are a musician on a mission to make us pay attention to the viola. Now, as we've discussed, you do play a lot of new music, but you actually go the extra mile and commission it too, don't you? You seek it out.
1: Yes, I do. And I'm really passionate about that. So I started this viola commissioning circle, which is this really exciting way of sort of speeding up the commissioning process. So essentially...
0: Speeding up?
1: Well, to cut a long story short, it takes a long time to commission a piece of music because you have to get various orchestras on board or venues. Exactly. And that takes a lot of time to get all those things into alignment. So essentially what my commissioning circle does, we've got many generous supporters who sort of help us. And we are able to underwrite commissions. So it speeds it up very, very quickly.
0: So without necessarily there being a performance schedule?
1: Exactly. Right. Yeah, of course, every piece has a different story, but that, in essence, is what it's about. Mm. And it's really helped get certain pieces written quite quickly, actually. And that's been such an exciting journey. So we're in the middle of this project, creating 10 new viola concertos.
0: Wow.
1: Before 2030. That was the plan, sort of over a 10-year journey. And we're halfway through that now. So we've commissioned Magnus Lindberg, Gerald Barry, Cassandra Miller. We have Ryan Wigglesworth coming up. Lisa Lim, Australian, fantastic composer. Anna Klein is writing for me. So it's like this big project that is really satisfying and exciting to be part of, really.
0: Will you be premiering them all?
1: Yes.
0: Are you sharing them around? No, you're doing
1: them all. Well, I'm playing them all, of course.
0: Fantastic.
1: But what is really beautiful is that, for example, Anders Hillborg wrote me a great concerto. That's being played by other people now.
0: Yes, because that was the next question. It's all very well to create these new works, but it's no good if they just end up in a library.
1: No, and that was a big part of my mission, really, is that just to make sure that there are enough performances of the piece to start with. Mm. And, of course, there's a sense of natural selection with music. There are some pieces that just capture the imagination. And definitely that was the case with Magnus Lindberg's concerto, which I'm playing a lot now. And Cassandra Miller, great Canadian composer. Her music has really got a following now, this almost cult following. And she wrote a very beautiful viola concerto that's really, it's got a lot of oxygen now.
0: So other violists have taken them on board and added them to their repertoire.
1: Yes, that now is being played by people. So it's really a really fun journey to get these pieces out there.
0: Dare I ask, have you ever needed to give extra encouragement or persuasion to a composer to compose for the viola rather than them writing a violin or a cello concerto?
1: Every composer is so different. You know, I think some composers will just write something when they feel they are interested by it, and others love to have a conversation, you know, and I don't think I've ever twisted anyone's arm to write. Hopefully they've written because they want to write, but I wouldn't be against that if needed.
0: Well, no, I'm just curious, I suppose, because again, I mean, you sort of said because of the where the voice of the viola sort of sits, it's not sitting above the orchestra, it's not sitting below the orchestra, so it's kind of in it.
1: Yeah.
0: And that must make it harder to write a solo line for it.
1: Yeah, I mean, it's the same with the cello as well. I think that's just down to the skill of a composer. Mm. And Brett Dean actually wrote a great concerto that he played, and I'm playing that a lot now. And I think if a composer is skillful, they can navigate orchestration. Absolutely. The best composers do that.
0: Mm. Now, I might get this pronunciation wrong, but can you tell me about... Is it AIM? AME?
1: Yeah, AME.
0: AM.
1: Yes.
0: Right,
1: yes.
0: Okay. And now that was a collaboration with filmmaker Jesse Roger. What was that? Was it just a coming out of COVID type of project?
1: So, well, it started like that. So essentially during COVID, I commissioned 10 solo pieces and I filmed them around various empty venues in London. Like we filmed one on the roof of St. John Smith Square, another one in an empty festival hall. Mm. And those films did really well. They got quite a lot of traction. So Jesse, wonderful filmmaker, and I started this creative studio called AM. AM being the French word for soul and also for the sound post, which is the little piece of wood inside a violin or cello, viola. And in a way, it was just a way to connect and create interesting work with interesting musicians. Mm. So, you know, we've collaborated with actors, with dancers, with staging, with lighting. I mean, it's all...
0: Again, it's that kind of, you know, it's more than just a piece of music.
1: Exactly, and I think we're now just trying to... The thing we did at the Barbican a few weeks ago was just trying to bring together film and the stage in an interesting way, not just a sort of performance with a screen, but using the screen in a sort of theatrical way and creating a really cinematic concert experience, which I think is a the 21st century concert hall could really go in that direction sometimes, actually. I think we should use these beautiful things we have at our disposal to create music.
0: Massenet's Elegy is your next piece of music. William Primrose playing the viola, your instrument, and Franz Rupp the piano. Tell us about this.
1: Well, William Primrose was just one of the great string players, and of course, growing up, when I first heard his playing, I was just blown away. I couldn't believe what I was hearing, and already those recordings were very old, you know, from the 50s, 40s, you know, on the same level as Heifetz in many ways. I was just so blown away by how he could sing on the viola, how he could play virtuosic music on the viola, and just, I think, a real hero growing up. I just loved everything about his playing. And as I said with Jacqueline Dupre, when I returned to hear him, I also still love it. So that's always nice to hear.

0: Massenet's Elegy, Marian Anderson the contralto, William Primrose playing the viola, and Franz Rupp the piano. The choice of my guest in conversation today, violist Lawrence Power. Lawrence, that was actually the first piece of music, or the only piece of music we're hearing today, which features the viola. And, I mean, you yourself have recorded quite a bit of music, which is not on today's programme, which is fine. Is there anything that you'd like to recommend that listeners check out, one that you're particularly proud of?
1: Of my recordings?
0: Yes.
1: Gosh.
0: Shucks.
1: well, I feel very fortunate. I recorded so much repertoire. I hope I've recorded most of the, I think, important viola pieces. So big shout out to Hyperion, the record label that I recorded for. One project that was really special to me, I recorded all of the works by Paul Hindemith, who I think is a really sort of misunderstood composer. I think
0: misunderstood?
1: He's got a reputation as dry and academic, but I think his best pieces are just teeming with life and interest. I think my highlight of recording was discovering and recording this great Miklos Rocha viola concerto. Miklos Rocha being a great Hungarian composer who went to Hollywood and found fame and fortune there. You know, unlike Bartok, who went to New York and had quite a sad end to his life. Miklos Rocha went there and, you know, he got Oscars for The Jungle Book. Mm. He kind of redefined with Korngold the Hollywood sort of film score, but he also wrote great concert music, and there's a wonderful viola concerto which I adore playing, and it was really fun to record that.
0: You're a visiting professor at the Royal College of Music. What do you enjoy most about teaching?
1: It's something I've always done from the beginning, really. It's just part of my life. Part of being a musician, I think. Yeah, I think it's very important to just kind of articulate thoughts and ideas you have, and just hopefully give interesting information and give useful tools to students. And I get a lot from it as well, I must say. I feel like I'm kind of tapped into the front line of what's going on today. You know, when I hear so many talented, amazing young people, it's a cliche, but it just keeps you feeling sort of alive and aware of what's going on, actually.
0: I'm curious if there's any advice you like to give your students, which is not necessarily related to how they play their instrument.
1: Gosh, not really. I mean, my big thing for my students is I just want them to be employable.
0: Ah.
1: You know what I mean? So that sounds very unartistic, but I think it's the best advice I can give. So being employable means so many things. You've got to play well. You've got to tick that box. You've got to play on the highest level. You've got to have ideas. You've got to have the right energy.
0: It sounds like it's more than that.
1: It's just everything, isn't it? And I think once you can tick those boxes, then generally people want to work with you.
0: Mm.
1: There are so many talented musicians in the world, far more talented than me, and that aren't playing. You know, and you sort of ask yourself, why is that? And there's probably so many other factors to that, and I'm aware of that. So I kind of try to get that across to my students, that it's not necessarily to do with talent, it's about having...
0: Well, not just talent.
1: No, it's about having the right attitude. Mm. Probably.
0: Well, it seems like you certainly have the right attitude. Lawrence Power, it's been absolutely marvellous speaking with you today. But before you go, we have one more piece of music which we'll go out with. And it's the opening of Tchaikovsky's Violin Concerto. And, another great, David Oistrakh, the violinist. Why?
1: Well, when I was growing up, when I was about 16 or 17, the wonderful filmmaker Bruno Mont-Saint-Jean started releasing these videos on VHS of Russian artists that he had found in the archives in Moscow. Mm. So suddenly we were able to buy these videos of Oistrakh, Richter, Kogan, you know, all these amazing Russian Kondrashin conductor. Suddenly I could just see these players that I'd only sort of heard on CD if I was lucky. And then suddenly to be sitting at home, you know, when you're a teenager, watching David Oistrakh play in all his glory was totally mesmerizing. And still, when you watch someone of that level, it's the greatest lesson you can have. And that was a huge, huge thing for me, to be able to see that. So that's why I chose David Oistrakh, and particularly this piece.
0: Lawrence Power, thank you so much for being in conversation with me today.
1: Thank you so much for having me.
0: Violist Lawrence Power. 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

0: Hello, I'm Denny Rosie. I was one of the trainees at 5UV, and what a traineeship that was. 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

0: 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We acknowledge and respect the Kaurna people, traditional custodians of this land.
1: Namani, Nyanyarubina Kudnoicha, Nyagana Yarubina Miena, Tandanyanga, Kaurna Yatta, Tandanyanga, Dubuki Yeninga, Tawala, Tawala Dubuki Yeninga, Kaurna, Mani Nabudni. Greetings. This place is the land of my ancestors. It is the territory of the Kaurna Nation. We welcome you to our country. This is a celebration of our cultural diversity and unity.
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3: Cast your mind back to the pandemic. Now, you might have been one of those lucky people who spent that period in your pajamas, baking bread, working from home. And in that phase, you might have questioned at some point if your job was really fulfilling your dreams. Even if you didn't actually leave the job, you might have then gone back to an office with better benefits and higher pay. Something happened during the pandemic. For the first time in most of our living memories, the balance of power shifted from employer to employee. By 2021, the percentage of people in the United States quitting their jobs was the highest it had been in decades. Tens of millions of people quit, confident that they could find something better elsewhere. It was a trend. It even got a name. It was called the Great Resignation. All of that's over now. The quitting rate has tumbled back down to normal. Why? What are people scared of? From the BBC, I'm Tristan Redman in London. And today on The Global Story, the great hunkering down. Why more of us are staying put in our jobs? Well, I'm pleased to say we're joined here in the studio by Anthony Klotz, a professor of organizational behavior at University College London School of Management and author of the book Jolted, Why We Quit, When to Stay and Why It Matters. And also by Sarah O'Connor, who's a columnist for the Financial Times and author of We Are Not Machines, The Fight for the Future of Work. So great to have you with us. Thanks for joining us.
4: Thanks for having us.
5: It's great to be here.
3: Anthony, you coined a phrase 5 years ago, which became famous, the Great Resignation, that was about people leaving their work. And Sarah, you've coined a phrase, the Great Hunkering Down, about why people are having to stay in their jobs. And we're going to try and join the dots today between your two sets of ideas.
5: Great.
3: Anthony, let's start with you. What was the Great Resignation? What led you to predicting it?
5: So the Great Resignation was a significant elevated level of quitting in the US, UK, and elsewhere in the world that started in early 2021.
6: 2021 has been the year of the Great Resignation, otherwise known as the Big Quit.
5: And went on through somewhere mid to late 2023.
7: It's the mass job exodus sweeping America.
8: In October, more than 4 million Americans quit their jobs. Part of a trend economists call the Great Resignation.
9: We've been hearing a lot about businesses not being able to find enough workers and people moving away from jobs they find meaningless, giving birth to the term the Great Resignation.
5: There were a few different forces coming together that led to this prediction. First, as we all know, during the pandemic, job stress was higher than ever. People were working in different ways and it was causing a lot of stress for them. People were taking a step back and looking at their life and saying, am I happy with this? Am I living the life I want to live? And the phrase pandemic epiphanies came out of that. A lot of individuals deciding to make pivots in their personal or professional lives. And then finally, there's remote work. And so the pandemic caused many people to go from in-person work to remote work. And we have different feelings as humans about remote work. Some people switched and loved it and never wanted to go back. Some people immediately wanted to go back. But of course, 2020 was one of the worst years ever for quitting. We were in the midst of

0: the pandemic. And so my prediction was really about this backlog of quitting intentions building up in the market, and that if the vaccines came and the economy opened up quickly, this would be unleashed on the economy at the same time. And companies weren't necessarily ready for that and so forth. So it was really those three forces that led to predicting that this great resignation was going to come.
1: Sarah, you write about the world of work, and the situation Anthony's describing here is one where it sounds like employees had more power than employers. How rare is that in the great scheme of workplace relations?
2: So that goes in cycles with the macroeconomic cycle. So when the economy is doing badly, people tend to quit their jobs less for understandable reasons. They're nervous about taking a risk and there aren't as many jobs to go to. And when the economy is doing really well, then rates of quitting tend to go up. And also, as we came out of that pandemic, there was suddenly a real kind of increase in demand, because there'd been a lot of pent-up demand. And so suddenly the economy was running very hot. And so employers were suddenly massively on the back foot. They couldn't really get enough labor to fill all of their jobs. And so that meant that employees had a much stronger bargaining hand than they've had in, I would say, at least 10, 15 years, definitely since before the great financial crisis of 2008. Employers were kind of coming up with all sorts of random perks. So, you know, there was an esteemed law firm that started to say that you could bring your dog to the office if you wanted to. There was free food on offer. There was free coffees. The Financial Times, where I work, started offering free coffee to everyone who would, you know, deign to come back into the office after the lockdowns were over. So there was definitely a moment in which particularly white-collar workers were doing quite well.
1: I can't imagine that many dogs in one office would necessarily turn out that well.
2: I can't imagine it either.
1: Well, whilst Anthony was having his epiphany moment in that year, 2020, you were speaking to people about how their work lives were changing. And did what they tell you square with the experience that Anthony's describing?
2: Yeah, definitely. So one of the people that I remember interviewing during those really difficult couple of years was a truck driver called Dominic Harris, who was under extreme amounts of stress. So truck drivers, as I'm sure you remember, were classified as key workers. So while a lot of white-collar workers were sort of sheltering at home and keeping safe from the virus as much as they could, truck drivers had to keep going to work. And not only that, but we needed more truck drivers than ever because everyone was ordering stuff online, right? And so there was a huge increase in demand for truckers. There weren't enough people to do that job.
3: From the moment the invisible enemy landed on our shores, America's 3.5 million truckers have never wavered at all. And they've never, ever let us down.
2: There's been kind of chronic shortages of truck drivers for many years, but it really came to a head.
4: And we don't roll, man, y'all don't eat. No toilet paper, no nothing on the shelves, you know, so we got to keep going.
5: Trucker Pierre Exontis now heading to New Jersey with 39,000 pounds of avocados.
6: What's going on right now is very scary, but, you know, people have to eat.
5: Exontis, like many other long-distance drivers, going the extra mile to make sure store shelves get restocked.
2: So Dominic's a British guy who lives in the southeast of England, and he was driving extremely long hours. Sometimes he said he would have to get up at like 2 o'clock in the morning in order to get to the start of his first shift, which would be 3:30 a.m. in the morning. One of his jobs was delivering canisters of fuel to people who live in sort of fixed caravan sites, so off-grid, so they really needed this to keep going. And he said that, you know, the roads were so quiet, so it wasn't that there was lots of traffic and stuff like that, but it was just the level of tiredness and also, you know, the worry. And the government at that time, because there was such a shortage of truck drivers, they actually loosened some of the working time regulations to allow truck drivers to work even longer than usual. Mm-hmm. And these guys already work really long hours. So there are restrictions on how many hours you can drive. But that doesn't mean that your shift isn't much longer than that because there's unloading, there's loading, there's waiting around at depots. And so he was regularly out of the house for 13, 14 hours a day. And he said he would come home and he would just collapse straight into bed. He didn't even have the energy to have a takeaway with his missus and all the things that he would usually do on a Friday night.
1: Okay. I mean, that sounds like a slightly nuanced version of the story that Anthony is telling, though, because if Anthony's talking about people who had had enough and wanted a change in their work-life balance, it sounds more like Dominic was so in demand that he just couldn't stop,
2: Well, he couldn't stop until he did stop. So what happened was that one day he was driving, this is just as we were coming out of the pandemic, demand was raging, a customer screamed at him because something had got broken on the back of his truck, and he was driving along the motorway and he suddenly started to feel incredibly dizzy and he didn't really know which lane he was in anymore, and he managed to kind of pull over and he drove himself to the nearest hospital, which luckily was close by. And it turned out that they said to him, look, you're suffering from exhaustion. This is vertigo brought on by exhaustion. Luckily, he had a week of leave that he had planned. And so he used that week to basically decide, I can't do this anymore. I'm going to leave this job. I'm going to quit truck driving altogether. And I'm going to do something completely different with my life.
1: I mean, the story that you're telling, Anthony, seems to be really about people who want a kind of better work-life balance. But from your research, do people want to work more or do they want to work less?
0: Yeah, so it turns out most people want to work and a reasonable amount. And so there's been a survey run every year since 1972 in the US every 2 years that has asked this question about if you won the lottery, if you came into as much money as you wanted and you never had to work again, would you keep working? And pretty consistently from 72 all the way up to the pandemic, about 70% of Americans said, yes, I would keep working even if I didn't need to financially. And there's been global surveys done that have reflected these same numbers. And so it shows that, yes, the vast majority of people at least report that if they came into a large sum of money and they didn't need to work anymore, they would nonetheless keep working. I will say, so I ask audiences, whether it's students or executives or workers, this question all the time. If you won the lottery, had enough money that you didn't need to work anymore, would you keep working? And usually it is in that 70% range. But one time when I was asking that question, somebody very astutely said, ask us again, but ask us how many of us would keep working at our current job if we won the lottery. And so this maybe gets at your question a little bit. So I asked it again, and I've asked it many, many times since. How many of you would keep working at your current job if you came into a dump truck full of money? And only about 10% of people raise their hands. And when you ask that 10% of people what they do, it's often self-employed. It's often entrepreneurs or individuals who have chosen this path because they're extremely passionate about it. And so it goes to show there is this big gap between our desire to work and the version of work we're currently getting in our current jobs.
1: Okay, well, setting aside the lottery factor, because let's be honest, that's not going to happen to very many of us at all.
0: That's right.
1: We all do know people who say they want to quit their job.
0: Mm-hmm.
1: But when they actually do pass into action on this front, what is it that tends to give them the impetus to do it?
0: Yeah, so it's a bit of a 50-50 situation. So often people quit as the result of a slow increase of dissatisfaction over time. So over a long period of time, our company changes, our job changes, and we change, and we find ourselves slowly drifting apart in our relationship with work. But about another 50% of the time, it's much more sudden, and it's a single event that happens, and it could be in the workplace, outside of the workplace. This could be a major event or something quite small, like a rude comment that makes people think, I got to get out of here. I need to quit this job. And so what we find when we study quitting is about 50% of the time, people can trace it back to this single event that flipped them from sort of being on autopilot in their day-to-day work lives to all of a sudden being a future quitter, or at least seriously thinking about it.
1: Okay. The great resignation, the term that you coined, was during the pandemic, which was, believe it or not, 5 years ago. It feels like it was about 500 years ago. And the world of work has changed immeasurably since then because of AI. How is that making you both reassess the things that you learned during that moment? Sarah?
2: So we are in a very different moment right now. And if you look at the rates at which people are quitting their jobs, I mean, they've completely plummeted. So we've gone from a period of unusually high levels of quitting to a period of unusually low levels of quitting. It's partly about AI, I think. It's partly because people are fearful about the future. You know, we're being told all the time that there's this tsunami of change that's coming and nobody's job is safe. So a lot of people are sort of just hunkering down and hoping to sort of stay where they are. It's also, again, it's just a macroeconomic story. Economies are not doing very well right now. And that means that there aren't that many new job openings. In fact, job openings are very, very low, particularly in the US, but also in other countries. There's just not as much movement in the labor market as usual. And it's very, very different to the period we were just talking about, where loads of people changed what they were doing and switched things around. Now I think the mood is really different.
0: Sarah's phrase, hunkering down, is what a lot of people were doing during the pandemic. And I think here we are again in the situation where the future of work is very uncertain, largely due to AI. Geopolitically, there's a lot of turmoil. And so there, I think there is not the exact same, but there are some similarities between now and during the pandemic, where if you look at Gallup's engagement numbers, the disengagement is very high right now. So you do, I think, have a lot of turnover intentions in the economy right now, but not the really ability or desire to turn those intentions into reality because of how much uncertainty there is about what's coming next.
1: Can you explain what those Gallup numbers actually mean?
0: So the polling, and they do it on a country by country basis and also globally, and look at the percentage of employees who report they are highly engaged, moderately engaged, yes, disengaged. And their latest round of numbers just showed disengagement is as high as it's been since 2020. And again, over the past 5 years, these numbers were slowly, especially during the Great Resignation period, because of these perks benefits that we talked about, these numbers were creeping back up. And now they seem to be going back down.
2: The other way that you can see that shift in the balance of power is all of those perks we talked about, they're going now. You know, nobody is bringing their dog into the office anymore. Employers are really starting to kind of tighten their grip a bit. So there have been some stories about things like employers saying you have to lock your mobile phone away.
1: Oh, really?
2: Yeah, because it's distracting or it might be a security risk. Other employers in the US are taking away quite a lot of benefits, including, you know, family benefits, parental leave, things like that. So you're really seeing this massive, there's been just a whipsaw in the balance of power between employers and workers.
1: Sarah, you've been talking with people who are worried about what AI might mean for their work. What have they been telling you?
2: Yeah, so I have been going out to meet people in all kinds of different places who are starting to encounter AI and robots in their jobs, everywhere from mines to Amazon warehouses. So I went to see a brand new Amazon warehouse, which has really changed the way the work there is done. So it used to be that you worked in a very, very big open space in an Amazon warehouse and you walked between all the aisles 10 or 15 miles a day. This brand new warehouse that I went to, it's not like that at all. Basically, there's a big perimeter fence on each floor, and inside the fence are these robots. And the robots, they look a bit like kind of robot vacuum cleaners, and they slide underneath the shelving units and they bring the shelving units to the workers. And the workers now stand in one place in little gaps along this fence. And the robots bring the shelves to the workers, and a light illuminates which product they should select off that shelf. And then they put it away, and then the next robot will bring the next shelf. And so it's gone from a job that's very sort of physical, that involves a lot of walking around, to a job that is very stationary. And I went to see this warehouse. They let me have a go at this job. I did it, you know, for maybe 5 minutes. And it was fine. It was very easy. I didn't have to make any decisions for myself. But to do that for 10 hours a day would be quite a different thing.
1: When you spoke to people in that warehouse, how did they feel about the fact that their job was changing?
2: I spoke to people who said that basically, they felt more like robots themselves, that the pace of the work was more intense because the robots were sort of setting the pace, that it was possibly even more boring than it was before, and also just sort of lonelier. I mean, Amazon would say the quality of this job is better now because it's much less physically arduous. You're not walking around all day. Injury rates are coming down, but it's very repetitive. And yeah, these guys are often migrant workers. They might have only just come to the country a few years ago. So they don't have a lot of good options if we're talking about the ability to quit and do something else with your life.
1: In this tech-heavy work environment, I'm assuming that students that you teach here in London, Anthony, have some feelings about AI and the job market they're about to enter. What are they telling you?
0: So in general, I think they're more optimistic in many ways than a lot of the rest of us are. And so even though we've just seen a round of commencement speeches in the US and elsewhere in the world, where whenever the speakers would bring up AI, you know, they were booed. But, you know, my experience with the students is they're fairly responsible consumers of AI, and they're excited about hopefully using AI to make the world of work better. And that doesn't mean they're not concerned about it. They see that, you know, statistics that this is maybe affecting entry-level jobs or early career jobs more than folks later in their career. So they have concerns, but I think they're also seeing like, hey, you know, the way my parents worked or my grandparents worked wasn't the healthiest way of working necessarily. So maybe we can engage with this technology, and then hopefully we can spend our time doing more fulfilling things. And I know this is what Sarah's been looking at for a long time now. So whether they're able to do that, I'm not sure. But this is part of what we talked to them about, is how do we design a future of work that's better for humans?
2: I mean, I think if you're a young person now, you're being told over and over again that AI is taking opportunities away from you. They've also been engaging with it, of course, throughout their education process, for better and for worse. And crucially, I think the thing that a lot of young people really hate about AI is the way it has intervened in the hiring process itself. Mm-hmm. So it's very common now that if you apply for a job, particularly a graduate job, you might have to go through 1, 2, 3 rounds of AI interviews where you're not sort of seeing eye to eye another human being at all. You're sitting there, you're recording a video interview, and then some AI system is going to assess what you said and whether it was good enough that you can go through to the next round. And so I think that feels quite dehumanizing, mm-hmm. quite disrespectful. So mm-hmm. those things, I think, contribute to some of the reasons that you're seeing people getting booed at commencement speeches. I mean, I do have a little bit of sympathy with the employers, because some of these graduate employers, they will get tens of thousands of applications mm-hmm. for like 100 places. So mm-hmm. I do understand that they are desperately trying to find some way of making it both fair and efficient. But the problem is that AI has ended up making that situation worse, because the employers kind of started this by using AI to filter out candidates. Then we got ChatGPT came along and the job applicants were like, well, I can use AI as well now, thank you very much. And so they're fighting fire with fire. So they're now churning out many more job applications, which means that the employers are more overwhelmed than ever. And it's become a sort of AI arms race in which actually nobody's winning and everyone's really fed up with the process. But that's not to discount what Anthony says. And I think that there clearly is an opportunity to redesign the way entry-level jobs work. So in a lot of professions, whether it's like law or accountancy or even journalism, definitely investment banking, it used to be that the first few years of your job would be pretty dull and pretty intense. You would be doing like staying up late into the night going through legal contracts, or you would be grinding out PowerPoint presentations for your bosses, stuff that actually wasn't really the best use of very talented young people's skills, but it was like, this is the apprenticeship. This is the way you have to do it. Mm-hmm. This is the way everyone has to do it. And you work your way up. Now, of course, AI can do all of that stuff. So the bad scenario would be that employers say, well, we just don't need young people anymore. The better scenario would be they say, well, we still need to hire them because we're going to need the experts of the future, but we need to rethink how we train them, and maybe we can give them better, more interesting work faster.
1: Before we wrap up, I want to lean into your respective corners of expertise. So, Anthony, you're known for this expression, the great resignation. Say, for example, I was deeply unhappy in my job and wanted to go, which is not the case. What would be your advice to me for how to get out in the smoothest possible way?
0: Yeah, if you want to get out, I think the first step is pinpointing what's the actual problem here. What is it that you're trying to get away from? And so that you have a really clear sense of that, and then have a really clear sense of what you're giving up, and making sure that whatever you're going to next has an upgrade on that, that you're actually moving into a better situation. Because the majority of quitting ends up with some form of regret. And so that's what we're trying to avoid. Really simply, if you're leaving because you feel like you're underpaid, why not speak up about it? I talked to one employee who was leaving because they had to work in the same room as a toxic coworker. They were working in a hospital. Right before they quit, they took a walk around the hospital and they found just an empty room. And they went to their boss and said, can I just move out of my office into that empty room? Because that would make my work life better. And their boss was like, yeah, sure, knock yourself out. And it went from working in this really toxic environment to having my own little office. And so pinpointing the problem and then speaking up. And even if your boss doesn't fix it, says, no, you can't have that office, at least then you quit knowing, I asked, I did what I could. And then it's all about engineering a graceful exit. And we could talk for a long time about that. But the goal here is to make sure that if there is an opportunity to boomerang back at some point in the future, which is becoming more and more common, that you set yourself up for that. And when you're quitting, you may think, I'm never coming back to this place. But you'd be surprised how often employees feel that way. And as soon as they're 6 months out, think, actually, I've got some nostalgia. I missed that place. It was a better situation than I thought. How can I engineer a way back in?
1: I want to finish by asking, what happened to Dominic after he decided he'd had enough of his driving job and drove his truck to the hospital?
2: Well, while he was having such a stressful time during the pandemic and working so hard, he developed this odd hobby, which was that he used to visit a website called findagrave.com, where people would ask if there was anybody local who could go and visit a graveyard on their behalf and find a relative's grave or an ancestor's grave and take a photo of it. He used to do this just because he actually really loved being in these sort of peaceful green spaces. And it was a little bit like a treasure hunt. It was something fun to do. The epiphany that he had was that actually he could become a grave tender, because when he went and found these graves, often they were really sad and bedraggled. And he thought, God, they would look so much nicer if someone was able to tidy them up. And so during that week that he had after he quit, he built himself a website and he set himself up as a grave tender. And he does that to this day. I went and spent a day with him in a beautiful graveyard in South London. And he loves it. He's so happy. He said that he wished he'd quit and done this 10 years ago, because now his working life is mostly outdoors. It's incredibly peaceful in graveyards. He's very respectful. So even his phone ringtone, he's set it so that it's the sound of church bells. And if anyone rings during the working day, it doesn't disturb the peace. And yeah, he says that it's the best thing he ever did. And so, you know, he didn't really wait for someone to solve his problems for him in the end. He just found his own way through.
1: So he's happily hunkering down in that job?
2: Yeah, I think he would like to do it for the rest of his life, yeah.
1: Anthony Klotz and Sarah O'Connor, thank you so much for joining us. It's been fascinating talking all of this through with you.
0: Thanks for having us.
1: That was Anthony Klotz of University College London and the author of the book Jolted, Why We Quit, When to Stay and Why It Matters, and Sarah O'Connor from the Financial Times, an author of We Are Not Machines, The Fight for the Future of Work. Thanks to both of them, and thanks to you for tuning in. Our email is always theglobalstory@bbc.com. Cheerio.
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8: Here's a few common expressions from everyday Ghana language. Let's start with yes, no, and maybe. Ni means yes. Yaku means no. And wuanchi is maybe. If you dislike something, you would say yaku, which is very close to the English word yuck. Another group of common words are who, what, and where. Who is watana. What is ngana. And where is wata.
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0: Hi, this is Jason Chong. I'm a comedian that you may not have heard of. 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

And welcome to Lost and Found here on Radio Adelaide, broadcasting from Kaurna Land. Hi, I'm Justin Sarah. On Lost and Found, we revisit the official Adelaide music charts from years ago to find the songs that you enjoyed at the time, in particular, the Australian music you enjoyed at the time, but have become lost in time. Based on the top 40 singles and top 20 albums, we'll take you on a musical journey back in time. In this week's program, we're taking you back to the 23rd of May, 1985. Your top three songs on the Adelaide Top 40 chart were at number one, The Heat Is On by Glenn Frey from the Beverly Hills Cop soundtrack. At number two on the charts was We Are the World by USA for Africa, which is actually the number one song in Australia in 1985. Love is all we need. And at number three on the 23rd of May 1985 was a personal favourite. For the US number one album, Songs from the Big Chair, it was Tears for Fears and Everybody Wants to Rule the World. Tears for Fears also had a second song in today's chart from the 23rd of May 1985 with the ultra-repetitive song about emotional release and retaking control. At number 26 was Tears for Fears and Shout.

Everybody Wants to Rule the World was released in March 1985, and it was number one in the US and peaked at number two in the UK and Australia. That's the backstory to the song. Now let's take you back to the May 23rd, 1985. Now on Lost and Found, this is Tears for Fears and Everybody Wants to Rule the World.

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0: Your next track from May 1985 comes from the Australian band, the Dynamic Hypnotics, with Gotta Be Wrong, which was number 35 in May 1985. The Dynamic Hypnotics are perhaps best known for another song in 1985 with their top 20 hit, Soul Kind of Feeling, from their album Take You Higher.

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1: As part of Lost and Found, we like to talk to you, our Radio Adelaide listeners, about your memories from the Top 40 chart we are revisiting. Joining me this week to talk about his musical memories from the 80s is Stephen Woolhouse, who's a longtime supporter of the arts here in Adelaide. Stephen Woolhouse, welcome to Lost and Found as we revisit May 1985.
0: Thank you for having me.
1: Our chart today comes from May 1985. What was happening in your life in May 1985, 40 years ago?
0: Well, I was 11 years old and still in primary school. I was living in Morphett Vale at the time. Yeah, that's when the southern region of Adelaide was growing very quickly. Morphett Vale was, still is, one of the largest suburbs in Adelaide. And we were having a big growth in schools, the shopping malls, colonnades at Noarlunga. And I remember the drive-in cinema was still a big thing. We used to go to all-night movie sessions. They were really popular. We had my brother had a Ford panel van and a boombox. We'd listen to music out in Mum and Dad's converted pool room shed. And it was just a great time.
1: Excellent. Now, 1985 was a big year for music. What was some of your favourite music from that year?
0: Well, for me, the songs from that year, actually, that I remember from the movie Beverly Hills Cop.
1: Right.
0: Which, although it was an M-rated movie, for some reason my dad took me to see it at the cinema. So the big songs for me that really resonated came out of that movie. And two ones in particular were The Heat Is On by Glenn Frey, big number one hit that year, and Neutron Dance by the Pointer Sisters, which hung around. I remember that one hanging around in the charts for a while. But that was the big one for me, Beverly Hills Cop.
1: Excellent. Now, rolling forward to 40 years ahead in time, what are your musical tastes now? What do you listen to most?
0: Well, interestingly, most of the music I listen to now is still the very same music I was listening to back then.
1: Okay.
0: And that's because, you know, when you go to the supermarket these days, you walk in, Coles, Woolworths, they've got their own radio stations. And what do you hear? The very same music that I was listening to back in 1985. And the good thing is that with the way the internet works these days, now I can have it in the family home. I can have the same music in my car on the mobile phone, because that music, it just hasn't aged over time. And that's why I think it's played so much today. And my two school-aged sons, they've learned a lot about those songs just from our daily drives to school and listening to that kind of radio.
1: So they're going to be indoctrinated in the music of the 80s as well.
0: Absolutely.
1: Hey, listen, one final question for you. Of all the music you've listened to, so again, over 40-odd years, what's the most memorable song in your life and why?
0: Well, it stood 40 years of still listening to it. Chain Reaction by Diana Ross.
1: Okay.
0: Released in November 1985 it came out. So I remember it so well, because it was a song that was written by and featured the Bee Gees on the backing vocals. And yeah, Diana Ross was just in her prime at the time. And then back in the 90s, actually, I used to be a wedding DJ, and Chain Reaction was the popular choice for first wedding dance for couples.
1: Oh, right.
0: Yes. So that played it through. And then now, as I said, these days, the songs still play pretty much daily on those supermarket radio stations, and it's just stood the test of time.
1: Thanks, Steve. Thanks so much for joining us on Lost and Found.
0: Thank you.
1: Stephen Woolhouse there, sharing his memories from May 1985.
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1: Up next on our chart is number 40 from May 1985. It's our theme song for Lost and Found. All the way from Northern Ireland, this is The Adventures and Send My Heart.

The Rompy Band there and their 1985 track Blackfella, Whitefella here on Lost and Found. Before that was The Adventures and Send My Heart. Next up from our Adelaide Music Chart from the 23rd of May 1985 is the Australian band The Eurogliders. The Eurogliders are perhaps best known for their top 20 hit from 1984, Heaven Must Be There.

Mental as Anything with You're So Strong, which is at number 18 on the Adelaide Singles Chart on the 23rd of May 1985. Mental as Anything were an Australian new wave and pop rock band formed in Sydney in 1976. Known for their infectious melodies, quirky pop art aesthetic and sharp wit, they boast the record for the highest number of hit songs of any Australian band through the 1980s. Let's shift gears now from pop to rock. Hailing from Auckland, New Zealand, Dragon had some amazing songs in the 1980s, including from their album Body and the Beat. Track one from that album was All About the Weather and Rain.

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0: Our next band is named after the sound of a guitar playing a loud chord. Gangajang were formed in 1984 and best known for their iconic and quintessential song about Australia, Sounds of Then.

UK band The Cane Gang and Respect Yourself, number 6 on our journey through the official Adelaide music chart from May 1985. Before that was The Models and their number 5 hit featuring the late great musician and broadcaster James Valentine on saxophone. Next up, we're moving over to the Top 20 Albums chart from the 23rd of May 1985. At number 7 on the album chart was In Excess with their EP Decadance. Today we're going to play track 4, originally from their album The Swing. This is In Excess and Dancing on the Jetty.

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3: At number 17 on the top 20 albums from the Adelaide Music Chart from the 23rd of May 1985 was Joan Armour Trading's album Secret Secrets. Secret Secrets was released in February 1984 and it was Armour Trading's ninth studio album and followed her iconic 1983 album The Key, which perhaps features her best-known song, Drop the Pilot.

John Armour treading and talking to the wall here on Lost and Found. So that brings us to the end of our musical journey here on Lost and Found on Radio Adelaide. I'm Justin Sarah. Thanks so much for listening and reliving the Adelaide Music Chart from the 23rd of May 1985. Lost and Found is all about music and memories. And for our final track tonight, I'd like to go back a little bit further than May 1985 to September 1950. To close us out, a musical memory from my childhood and a song my dad loved. This is Ella Fitzgerald and Louis B. Armstrong and Dream a Little Dream of Me.

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Hi, I'm JB, and I was involved in Radio Adelaide since I was 17 years old. I am now 29. I live in Melbourne, and I'm the communications manager at Consumer Action Law Centre, a community legal centre that focuses on consumer issues. 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

I be on fire in the booth. All I see is music. The ambiance is kinda cool. Don't you think? Or don't you think? I'ma sink or swim. Either way, set me free. I've been on the brink. Ay.

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7: Then try this.
9: I discovered the philosophy of restorative justice, which gives an opportunity...
10: So there's a lawyer in there going to defend somebody who actually doesn't know what the charges
11: are. I think people are wrong to assume that Gina Rinehart is the only possible future for Fairfax.
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0: 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It's time for Mosh, the best in punk, metal and hardcore on digital radio, online and 101.5 FM. My name is Nicholas.
1: And I'm Sarah.
0: Thank you for joining us. thank everybody else for joining us.
1: Yay.
0: I don't know whether the people out there want to think of themselves as a group or individuals. When I was trained on Radio Adelaide more than a decade ago, they said, not to be like, everyone out there in radio land, all that kind of stuff. It's like, oh, you know, all of you listening, always use like a singular. Be like, and we're here for, you can join us for 2 hours, as if it's like you're talking personally to the person in the radio. You're in their car, you're in their home, which sounds a little bit seedy now that I think
1: about it. That's really interesting.
0: But I don't know if the... It may just be the live music fan in me. I like the community idea more. I like to think that you're part of like a crowd. You're part of a scene. It's like, we're all here. We're all gathered for this one genre or this one show or this one gig.
1: And it's
0: so
1: perfect,
0: I want to get people,
1: it's the perfect gathering because you're like alone, but you're part of a group.
0: Yeah.
1: So you don't have to put pants on. But
0: nice. So I like to think of... everyone listening, if you're at home listening or you're online listening, you can be on radioadelaide.org.au, you can be on the digital radio, you can be on our old-time radio frequency of 101.5 FM, that you are one of like a group of people listening.
1: Yeah.
0: And we're all together. You're going to hang out for a gig guide. Usually you'd hang out for an interview in the next 2 hours. No interview this week. And it doesn't feel like a soul-crushing defeat.
1: It's
0: going to
1: be okay.
0: It's going to be... No, I think this week. This week I'm feeling good about it. Usually a week without an interview is like, well, what have I done?
1: Aww.
0: Why go to Mosh? Why go to air? Where is the guest? Where is the interview? What are we talking tonight? but because we've had so many guests lately, and we've got some booked for the future as well, and not only guests, but in-studio guests, that means that they bring in... We've talked about this over the last few weeks, is that when people come in, they bring music. So when we have... If we have phone interviews, then we play some music around them and then we do them in the center of the show. And when we have guests in, they bring, like live guests in, they bring in 2 hours worth of music and we talk about what they're doing and what their interests are and stuff like that, which means our drawer is getting stuffed. It's like a cupboard that has like too much stuff to put in it, and we're shutting the door and the inboxes, things are starting to pop out the letterbox, and there's no more room. So moshradioadelaide@gmail.com or moshradioadelaide on Facebook and Instagram, all of those inboxes are just cluttered with material, bursting at the seams for material that needs to go on air.
1: So it's the people's show tonight.
0: Is this the people's show? That's
1: definitely
0: why I don't feel like this is a, you know, I don't feel like, oh no, we haven't got an interview in our 2 hours. I'm like, this is, we have freedom.
1: Yes.
0: We're going to chuck in song after song after song after song. So I'm also trying to figure out, we've gone back to the old fashioned, if it's got a cool like song title, I want to do it. I want to play it. There are some really cool metal bands in here and some song titles that I'm like, well, that's an automatic entry into the show. So
1: hot tip on how to...
0: Oh, yeah. It's been a long-standing rule on Mosh. If yours is called Blood and Guts from the Witch's Tomb of the Empire of the whatever, it's like, yeah.
1: You're in.
0: Yeah, absolutely. If your band is called Headless Nun Zombie Murder Horde, then I'm like, yeah, that's sick. We're going to play on the show. I don't mind that so much. There is not an insignificant part of this, like punk and metal, which is just like jumping up and down on your bed.
1: Yeah,
0: like,
1: yeah.
0: Rocking out. And so I've never lost that. I've never become too serious about it. And when a guitar solo rips or a big like breakdown comes in or a growl happens, like, roar, I'm like, yeah!
1: Yes!
0: I feel the power of the metal. So I'm totally inspired by stuff that is goofy, basically.
1: Yeah.
0: Even though I think some bands don't like to call themselves goofy.
1: Mm-hmm.
0: But I'm trying to think of where we start. I don't want to kick off with some of our most brutal or coolest song titles too early on.
1: All right.
0: I want to build up to some winners.
1: Slow build. All right.
0: Maybe we go with some friends. Where's that one? Okay. So our mates in Convict Class, who have been very good to Adelaide, they're from interstate, but they have organised two shows called Anarchy in Adelaide.
1: Over
0: the previous, right?
1: Yeah.
0: And they have been very keen and excited about doing Adelaide shows, which is kind of remarkable when you're not like, sometimes people look at the Adelaide scene, they're like, there's not enough on kind of thing.
1: Yeah.
0: And people are coming from interstate and bringing, not only they're coming from interstate to play with Adelaide bands, but they are bringing their mates over from like Queensland and stuff like that and like come to Anarchy in Adelaide.
1: That's huge.
0: And they just think that the Adelaide punk scene is really receptive and cool. And I'm like, thanks. Yes.
1: Yeah,
0: come,
1: we'll
0: come.
1: Take it. Definitely.
0: Right, exactly. And so we've had Convict Class on the show before, and they're good mates of the show. Their lyrics are so cool. Like, they stand for all these really good things. Excellent. And they're kind of older guys as well, which is cool because sometimes there's this like old way versus new way, or like young punks shouting, and there's a resistance, you know, generational shit, right?
1: Yeah.
0: And when we talk to some of our, some bands that we love who are kind of older guys, like Convict Class or the Owen Guns and things like that, who stand up for a bunch of really cool issues, it looks different when it comes from people who are a different age. Sort of thing. Don't want to bring age into it too much, but
1: I've talked
0: when we interviewed the Owen Guns, it was like, these are like big bald guys who fix motorcycles and stuff like that.
1: Yeah.
0: And it's very different to hear that message from like a country guy, a positive, you know, inclusive message from a country guy than this one. Oh, some wanker in Sydney's always going on about inclusivity.
1: Yeah,
0: but we, you know,
1: it's almost more meaningful.
0: Yeah, yeah. We spoke to a band called Piston Fist years ago who, you know, they're called Piston Fist. They were a rock and roll, like high octane car themed band.
1: Yeah.
0: Almost everything they put out was car themed.
1: Nice.
0: And the two themes were cars and like men's mental health and like depression, and it was just so good.
1: Right.
0: And the dude fixes cars and tattoos, and he's just tattooing like these blokes putting presumably barbed wire and skull and crossbones on people, and he's just like, you know, so how you been? How's things going? And he's talking with them, and he's like getting them involved, and I just like that crosses the, you know, generational boundaries and country and rural versus city and all that kind of stuff. So it's got a very different feel to what it might mean just from I don't know.
1: Yeah.
0: Young kids who feel this way as opposed to a different. Yeah. So it is meaningful. And I'm trying to. I've been waffling. I mean, not waffling. I think this is a good thing to say. But I've been. There we go. Okay. In all this time, I haven't been lining up the song in the place that I want to line it up. So now I've got it here. So it's the newest single by Convict Class. When I say new, I mean fresh out of the oven. Mm-hmm. So I think it only came out today, a couple of days ago. It's very recent. There's an album on the way. And there's an Anarchy in Adelaide 3 happening in the future as well.
1: Woo!
0: So I've got all the details of that. It's actually in an email, moshradioadelaide@gmail.com. I've got all the details. Mm-hmm. I will read probably some of them after the songs we play, and I might hold on some of that information depending on what it is and whether we put that out on a future show or whether we get Convict Class back on to talk about it as well. Not necessarily, but yeah, whatever. Exactly.
1: Yeah, yeah.
0: You know, I can't divulge all the most exciting information all at once.
1: No.
0: Because what are we going to do on every other show of the year? So I think we're going to kick things off with the new one by Convict Class. The song is called Not the Enemy, and you're on Mosh on Radio Adelaide.

0: We are back. That there was an absolute combo of I'm going to assume like a something you can be proud of and what I think is a guilty pleasure, but I think that's wrong. I don't think it should be. And I mean, again, these are two of the most famous bands in the world. So at no point is this really going to be a guilty pleasure. But Electric Callboy, one of the biggest metal bands going at the moment, and one of the most fun metal bands going at the moment. Mm-hmm. And I think they're a widely loved band. And they've, you know, Rattata, their collab with Baby Metal was one of our favorite tracks of last year. I got to see Baby Metal live and they played Rattata and I was like, that song fucking kicks ass. They did a cover of Every Time We Touch, the Cascada song, and it's just fantastic. And all their original music is really cool too. This one here is one of my favorite bands of all time, The Offspring.
1: Oh, yeah, yeah.
0: Okay, good.
1: Yeah, right. My son's name is Dexter.
0: Hey!
1: It was 2001.
0: Okay, that's so killer. I like that a lot. One of the first bands I ever like got into by myself, you know, when you stop listening to your parents' music and you discover your own stuff. The Offspring's Conspiracy of One, that album was huge for me. Still probably my favorite album by them. I'm glad we're on the same page about The Offspring.
1: Yeah.
0: Will is on the same page with me about The Offspring.
1: I saw them at the Big Day Out.
0: When
1: Dexter still had the long plaited hair before he went short and blonde.
0: Yeah, I know him as Spiky and Blonde. So, yeah. But I don't know. I think they have been slightly relegated to like a past band.
1: Yes.
0: More so than like Blink-182 have remained like completely relevant. They're really cool. And Sum 41 have always been like the goofy cousins. Like they have, they're a bit more jokey, even though Offspring are very jokey.
1: Yep.
0: But I think Sum 41 have like been able to come back in style. It's like, oh, they're still, fucking I love Sum 41.
1: Yeah.
0: Whereas I think being an Offspring fan is a bit like being a Smash Mouth fan.
1: Yeah.
0: And I know that because I'm a fan of both. I know that because I'm guilty of both. But I adore The Offspring, and some of their later material has been a little bit more dicey, but I really like the album Let the Bad Times Roll.
1: Mm-hmm.
0: And so they have just collabed, that's The Offspring, and Electric Callboy on a song called Let the Good Times Roll.
1: Nice.
0: And it kicks ass. And so I really enjoyed listening to that song.
1: Yeah.
0: And yeah, I don't know. Maybe that will give some redemption and some new blood to The Offspring.
1: Yes.
0: Although they did play, was it last year? Kind of mean this year. Was it just the...
1: They did tour recently.
0: Yeah, they just played, May. They played on Star Wars Day. I remember it was May the 4th.
1: Oh, nice.
0: And can it only have been, it feels so long ago. Was it only a month and a half ago that they were in Adelaide? Because they were
1: That's
0: on the Supercharged
1: weird. Yeah,
0: tour.
1: Yeah.
0: Wow. Yeah, and I'm pretty sure that went gangbusters. Like, I'm pretty sure it was really well sold, or if not sold out. Like, you know.
1: Yeah, definitely.
0: So they're a multi-platinum artist. I'm sure there's...
1: Yeah.
0: I don't have to root for The Offspring.
1: They're not the underdog, but...
0: No, but I still feel like, you know, they've lost some cool. And I'm like, dude, The Offspring. Check him out. Get him into... I think there should be a big four of pop-punk bands from the 90s, just like there's a big four of thrash.
1: Yeah.
0: Okay, the big four of the 90s should be... Green Day, Blink-182, Sum 41, and The Offspring.
1: Definitely.
0: You should be getting into those bands.
1: Yep, I agree.
0: That's your homework.
1: Yep. And Dexter's a heap smart dude too. He's
0: he's a
1: PhD like biologist or something. He's super smart, which I like.
0: Yeah. It's cool very common amongst musos and actors because you kind of get into, say, university after like leaving school. So you're like 18 years old.
1: Yeah.
0: And usually their arts careers don't quite pick up until they're like in their early 20s.
1: Yeah.
0: So a lot of these people, like the Rolling Stones met at university, and like a ton of these bands meet doing in other circles, or they have a degree.
1: Mm.
0: Brian May from Queen. I wish I had a more rock and roll example, but I don't know. There's metal examples too. So I'll turn the mics off for a song and it'll hit me. I was like, I should have said them. But there's lots of people, who have like careers or had started careers in academia before they went to the arts. There you go. There's some more fun trivia for you. Before them, though, we had Insanity by Audrey Horne, which I'll be honest, I went to for the band name. Were you a Twin Peaks fan?
1: No, I haven't. I haven't seen Twin Peaks.
0: That's okay. You don't have to be like, oh, no,
1: I'm
0: sorry.
1: It's a safe space.
0: No, it's, you know, there's so much media in the world, or, you know, not every music fan is a TV fan or a movie fan
1: or
0: whatever.
1: True. Thank you.
0: I adore Twin Peaks. It's one of the best things I've ever seen in my life. And Audrey Horne is an amazing character.
1: Oh.
0: And I was like, there's a band called Audrey Horne. I want to know what they sound like. It's a little bit when I discovered the band Mallory Knox, who is a character from Natural Born Killers.
1: Oh, okay.
0: And so any time you name something after like a pre-existing piece of material, that's my like, Ooh, yeah. What's that?
1: It's risky.
0: You're into the
1: though,
0: stuff that I'm into.
1: Because you're going to, yeah, I think it's a risk though. You've got to be pretty bold if you're going to name yourself after like a character or something.
0: I like something a bit more obscure, like Bring Me the Horizon, which is a line from Pirates of the Caribbean. Right. Or you do something like, you have a song, Data Remember have a song called I'm Made of Wax, Larry. What are you made out of? Which is like a weird, like obscure line from Night at the Museum.
1: Oh, yes, it is too.
0: What else was I watching?
1: That's very obscure. Exactly. I love that movie though.
0: I was watching something. God. And a line came up. It was like, that's a band name. That's a- you know the ballsy one?
1: What?
0: Naming yourself after another musician's work.
1: Whoa.
0: Powderfinger.
1: Is that not-
0: It's a Neil Young song.
1: Oh, I didn't realise. Surfer, there was an Adelaide band called Surfer Rosa, which I know
0: correct,
1: is
0: correct, from the Pixies.
1: Yeah.
0: There is After Forever is a symphonic metal band, which is also a Black Sabbath song.
1: Ah.
0: Machine Head, Rob Flynn has always said that he didn't name it after the Deep Purple album Machine Head, but, you know, it's one of the most important hard rock heavy metal albums of all time. If you're in a metal band and you're like, I don't know Machine Head by Deep Purple, you're like, okay.
1: Right.
0: Come on, dude. Richie Blackmore, like, come on, dude. So I don't know.
1: And then you've just got God from Melbourne who just named themselves after God.
0: So that, I suppose that's the ultimate one.
1: We're called God.
0: The ultimate namesake is going to be just called God. No, fucking absolutely. Before Insanity by Audrey Horne, we had Not the Enemy by our mates in Convict Class. Let's do some hardcore. I want to play the new one by Madball. I think this is also a super, super recent one. Like, I think this is only a few days old. Tethered is the name of the song. Madball is the band. And you're on Mosh, the best in punk, metal, and hardcore. So let's flex some hardcore muscles.

0: Oh, yeah. Wow. Wow. Wow. Cattle decapitation. They don't soften with age. They don't slow down. They just don't lose anything. They can produce cleaner and cleaner albums and still sound more brutal. There's a little bit of like, I think that's the modern day though. There was a time where like, if it was more polished, it sounded less, well, obviously it sounded less raw. It sounded less like from the heart kind of thing. Or I guess, you know, early metal was really dirty and scrappy. And then when it gets a bit of a big studio spit shine, it seems to lose some of its guts. I think that's more of like a 90s and early 2000s feeling because the Black Dahlia Murder always put out incredibly clean albums. And some of the last albums they put out before Trevor passed away were just polished. I had a shine on them. You could see a reflection in that production, and they still sounded like brutal as fuck. They still sounded fantastic, and it allowed all of the little elements to pop.
1: Yep.
0: And Cattle Decapitation's album sound the same, I think. So, but I cannot believe, I'm just continuously impressed by them, album after album after album. And it's one of those bands that don't necessarily change. I want to steer clear of saying that they sound the same, but they're a band with like a style, with a formula, with a, you know, they have a path that they follow,
1: and they
0: right?
1: get better
0: they have
1: at
0: a
1: it.
0: Sound.
1: Yes.
0: Yeah. And instead of going, oh my God, it's another Cattle Decap album. Like, there are certainly bands that we know, you know, there are legacy bands on this show, and we're like, oh, it's one of their, do I play this one? I don't know. Sometimes, like some of the, it's another one of those songs. I don't even have to hit play. I can hear it in my head.
1: Yeah, that's
0: how it goes. Bang. I'm always keen for more Cattle Decap. So fuck yes to the new one by Cattle Decapitation. The song was called Dead End Residence. Before it, we had Rehearsed by Throne. Brutal. Just as soon as it kicks off, you're like, gut punch, hair blown back.
1: Yeah.
0: There's a lot of hair in the studio at the moment.
1: There is.
0: So, you know, there's both been just like, just the beefiness of the sound.
1: Yeah.
0: Less clean, more beef in that one. And Tethered by Madball, kicking things off. Spin kicks. It's just made for it. You can hear it. I can see the mosh pit forming.
1: It's an instruction and a title.
0: It really is. You hear a Madball track, you're like, oh, they're, again, one of the gods. Like, this is as good as it gets.
1: Mm-hmm.
0: So you're on Mosh on Radio Adelaide. Punk, metal and hardcore. Definitely some hardcore in there. Definitely some metal in there. We haven't played, I mean, we started with some punk, right? We did. We kicked things off with Convict Class.
1: Mm-hmm.
0: So we're right on the money there. Okay, where to from here? What's the time? Oh my gosh, we're more than half an hour into our show.
1: I know.
0: We've the first quarter of the show already knocked over. We're live on Mosh on Radio Adelaide until midnight tonight, 10 till midnight every Tuesday night. 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If you want to listen again or listen for the first time, if you can't stay with us until midnight on a Tuesday night, the whole show is replayable as soon as the show ends for the next 4 weeks, radioadelaide.org.au. Our Facebook and our Instagram, Mosh Radio Adelaide, will have the link to that stream, plus all of the bands that we play tonight and our gig guide as well. We'll do a gig guide in the second half of the show. No interview, but that just means more songs. So with that said, shall we pull out one of our big guns?
1: Yes.
0: One of our big guns, we just played Cattle Decapitation. We've just heard from fucking The Offspring, one of our big guns. But it is in terms of, let me see. Yeah, this one. In terms of song title, we had song titles that just make you go, I want to play that one.
1: Yeah.
0: I want to play a song called Chapel of Guts.
1: Nice.
0: By a band called Flesh Crawl.
1: Yes.
0: I'm Chapel
1: in.
0: Of Guts. Exactly. You see the appeal?
1: You had me at Guts.
0: Yeah. When I was in high school, I used to draw posters for a band that didn't exist.
1: And that's so cool. I love that.
0: Thank you. It was because our school did some sort of fundraiser with a local band. And so they put posters around the school saying, fundraising for whatever, local band X. And that band didn't show up. They cancelled. So they pulled out. And so we're like, we tore down their posters and drew our own posters and put them up on the wall for this band called Jackson Gunn with two N's.
1: Oh, nice. And, two N's.
0: Yeah. And I used to like... It's a wonder I passed maths because I used to sit in maths class and draw fake posters for Jackson Gunn.
1: Awesome.
0: And stick them around. And then other people, it became like a Save Ferris thing from Ferris Bueller's where other people would start writing on them, who is Jackson Gunn? We never wrote a song, but we had several posters. We would totally go for an aesthetic that matched The Chapel of Guts by Flesh Crawl. You know, we were like, yeah, this is

0: a metal. There's lightning bolts everywhere.
1: Yeah.
0: And I used a high school analogy because I was trying to describe being a teenager and into that. But if you ask me tomorrow, what aesthetic would I like to make a poster? What for your fake band? Here is your, I'd be like, yo, I want it to be called Chapel of Guts, called Flesh Crawl. We're going to do it. Yeah. So I... Yeah, I tried for 1 second to be like, yeah, when I was young and silly, I was totally into that, like, gory stuff. But now that I'm old and silly, I'm here on the radio really into that gory stuff.
1: Sharing it with everyone.
0: Precisely. Yep. So everybody, enjoy Chapel of Guts.
1: Guts.
0: By Flesh Crawl here on Mosh on Radio Adelaide.

0: We are back. We're here on Mosh on Radio Adelaide with one of my favourite bands, Mastodon, a band I wasn't sure I was ever going to hear from again. Twice. Mm-hmm. So, obviously, music fans will know recently, well, I suppose not that recently, it was August of last year, which is almost a year ago, but Brent Hines passed away in a horrible motorcycle accident.
1: Oh.
0: And it was a big, like, because, again, they're a US band. So it was on our nighttime. So I woke up in the morning to the news that Brent Hines had passed away. I was like, oh, that really bums me out. Aww. That's tough. And it was made more sort of odd, I don't know, because the band had been fighting with Brent before them. And so there was a time where, you know, things were like a bit of friction, and then he passed away. And then they had to be like, you know, we've lost our friend, we've lost our band member. And I don't know what terms they would have used to describe him. A few weeks ago.
1: Yes.
0: I don't think they were being dishonest when they said that,
1: tricky.
0: But I know they're on like a tough time. They were having a tough moment, and he'd been sort of, I don't know, they're on a separation, not a divorce. I don't think he was kicked out of the band, but there was some distance between them for a while. So even in that period, I was like, oh, will Mastodon ever play again? Because they were an early metal band for me. Like I got into, as a nerd trolling the Prog Archives websites, I got into Leviathan, and then their Moby Dick themed album.
1: Yeah.
0: I tried to drum to Crack the Sky, what an amazing album. So I've been following them for a really long time. And yeah, I wasn't sure where we were going to get to, what was going to happen to the future of Mastodon when they were on this sort of hiatus.
1: Yeah.
0: And then I really didn't know what was going to happen after Brent passed away. And I guess it haunts you, no pun intended, because the song is called Your Ghost Again.
1: Aww.
0: And it is a song dealing with grief twofold, actually. Because after Brent died, the drummer, Brand Daler, his mum passed away as well. So there's this shadow of sort of lost people in the band's life at the moment. And so for their first album, their first material in quite a long time, and I think they're preparing a full-length album, which is going to be the first since 2021, now with Nick Johnston on guitar. This is material I never thought we were going to get, and it is certainly really like personal and probably pretty raw, even with the amount of time that's passed. But the song is called Your Ghost Again, and it's a grief-stricken song by Mastodon. So it is great to have them back. Maybe this is not the kind of conditions we want them back under, but it sounds like they're creative again and they're putting more music out in the future. This is a song that's going to have some meaning for some time in the future.
1: And is it satisfyingly in keeping with the pre-death music? And
0: it sounds like Mastodon.
1: Yeah,
0: it does.
1: Cool.
0: It does. And I don't know guitar well enough to say that I can, maybe with more listens and with a whole album out, might be able to distinguish the difference between what Brent is doing and what Nick will be doing. I can definitely tell, like, if they change drummers, I can recognize Brand Daler's drumming anywhere. He's one of the world's best, and I would notice a change in that style. But I was like, because Troy is still writing the music, and so that structure is still there, and there's always
1: so
0: many elements bouncing off the wall.
1: Yeah,
0: so it's not like when you're in, I don't know, a four-piece band and there's one lead guitarist and they change. You're like, oh, the riffs have completely changed shape. They're a band with so many clashing elements that you're like, okay, this stew still feels like Mastodon. But, you know, we were getting pretty busy there anyway. Excuse me. Because before that one, we had Wounded Healer by Stellar Circuits, another just busy guitar-y band.
1: Yeah.
0: Lots of sounds flinging all over the place. So that's pretty sick as well.
1: Hmm.
0: And we started, of course, with Chapel of Guts.
1: Chapel of Guts!
0: By Flesh Crawl. That's good shit. It's sometimes you don't want to say anymore. You're just like, that says everything.
1: Mm-hmm.
0: Unless the other part is look at the album art. Right? Because the poster art or whatever always looks sick when you're called Flesh Crawl and you've got a song called Chapel of Guts.
1: Yeah.
0: So there's always some cool imagery that accompanies that. So we are mostly playing stuff that came through our Gmail, moshradioadelaide@gmail.com. It's not an exclusive club. The door is wide open. Just come on through. 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We are super keen to hear from anyone in Adelaide, Australia, the world, Mars, whatever the fuck. If you're like, hey, I made some music and I want to try it out, give it a spin. We're kind of like punk. We're kind of like metal, hardcore, alternative, shoegaze, ska, folk punk. Like, we're anywhere on the periphery of something that's got riffs in it or that you can jump around or circle pit to.
1: Yeah.
0: Get in. It's fine.
1: Yeah.
0: We got some stuff later on in the show. I mean, oh my God, we're at the halfway point.
1: Dun,
0: it's 11
1: dun,
0: o'clock.
1: Dun.
0: First hour's already done. Less waffle, more music. But we've got some stuff coming up in this show that is like, you know, it's punk-ish. It's abrasive. These people certainly hung around with punks. It works. The environment, you know, it still is sonically connected to that, even if, like, genre-wise, I don't know, it doesn't have quite this element or that element.
1: Yeah.
0: But, so we're going to be playing some stuff that's going to be slightly on the fringe anyway. And so if you, yeah, I mean, if you listen week in and week out, you know our tastes are hugely diverse sonically, and we'll kind of let anything go. So if you think you fit, moshradioadelaide@gmail.com. Chuck us an email, get connected, organise interviews. We get a lot of bands connecting. We get a lot of people in, like, PR and things like that as well, promoters and stuff. So if you are hooking up an interview for this show, you've got gigs to add to our gig guide, news about albums, singles, EPs, whatever the hell is going on, find us at moshradioadelaide@gmail.com. Or you can also get in touch via Facebook or Instagram at moshradioadelaide. But either way, whether you're in a band, whether you're recommending bands, whatever, just follow us along, because that's where our gig guide will be each week and all the bands that we play tonight, plus the link to the Radio Adelaide stream if you want to replay any of this sick music that we're doing now. So one out of the Gmail is, oh, look at that, and I've even got it directly below the song we just played. It's like I've prepared, actually, to do this properly. So, Hotel Romeo, they're an anonymous hardcore project from Melbourne.
1: Okay.
0: Which is always fun.
1: Yeah.
0: No names. Don't know what the deal is.
1: Nice.
0: Balaclavas, that kind of shenanigans.
1: Ooh.
0: We're an anonymous hardcore band. They've let us know about their second single, which is not coming out for 3 days. So we can't play it on air tonight.
1: Okay.
0: So that'll be in a future mosh. But we can give the first one a spin. They have an EP coming out called Paper Trails, which this the single that I've got here in the Gmail that I'm looking at right now that I can't play yet is going to be on, as well as this song from before it. The song that is coming out is going to be called Uncle Fester. Yet another movie reference, or TV reference.
1: Yeah.
0: The one that's out now is called Stitches. So we're about to play Stitches by Hotel Romeo. And they finish their email with, "Yours in anonymity, Hotel Romeo."
1: Nice.
0: Which I like a lot. We were connected for a while with a band called Hank.
1: Yeah.
0: And they used to sign off with, the band Hank used to pretend that they were just like receiving a spiritual message. They're like, "We have received another message from Hank, who has sent us another piece of material,
1: another piece of music
0: to play." I'll find one of the old emails, but I don't think Hank made music anymore. They used to sign off with "Hank is God" for everything.
1: Yeah,
0: it was like, "Hank has sent another transmission. We are transferring the music of Hank," and they were just like hardcore band. Something about the cheeky hardcore
1: That's
0: boys
1: fantastic.
0: Are like, "Oh, you know what? We just want to put out this stuff. It's got some mystery to it."
1: Yeah.
0: So.
1: Why not?
0: So Hotel Romeo is a band that we're hopefully going to be able to play some more shit from and just be get into this Paper Trails EP. On the face of this email, I don't have the release date for Paper Trails as yet. But there's a new single coming out between this show and next show. So I guess I know what we're duty bound to do next show.
1: Mm-hmm.
0: Although we do have a guest in the studio next week, so it might be for the week after. But Uncle Fester will be soon to play on Mosh. In the meantime, yours in anonymity, let's play Stitches by Hotel Romeo on Mosh.

My name is Mark Reed. I was a student radio co-director back in 1982 at Radio 5UV. I am now the operations manager for a three radio station group in Kearney, Nebraska, top 40 country and a news talk radio station, also plays sports. And I got my start at Radio Adelaide and it served me very well. And I ask you for your support today.

0: Blood Command, one of our most loved bands on this show. I would love their music anyway if we weren't sort of connected to this show from their, to also this band from their history. But they have this amazing, like, cool disco punk thing going on where there's, like, keyboards and like, disco drum rhythms and stuff like that. Alongside, and like lots of cool foot stomping sections along with these like really abrasive vocals. Although that one wasn't. That was a gentler song in terms of vocal performance, but sometimes Nikki's just laid absolutely fucking loose.
1: Nice.
0: But they're a band that we've sort of stolen here on Mosh. If you follow us online and you see our playlist when we post them, we put an asterisk for Australian bands and a double asterisk for South Australian bands. And we call them an Australian band because if you've got an Australian member, you're ours. If you have a South Australian member, fuck you, you're in a South Aussie band. You're an Adelaide band. Understood? Like our mates in Werewolves, Sam comes from Adelaide. The other band are interstate. Like, well, you're an Adelaide band. You've got an Adelaide member, you're an Adelaide band, all right? None of this interstate shit. Nikki Bruman, formerly of the Sydney band Pagan, moved over to... I don't know why I'm telling you this. Everybody knows this, I guess. If you've been listening to the show, you will have heard us tell the same spiel many times over and over. Moved to Norway to join Blood Command. But
1: moved
0: that officially,
1: to Norway. Holy
0: I know.
1: Crap.
0: But officially that makes them a part Australian band.
1: Definitely.
0: So there's Blood Command is still Aussies in the heart, I suppose, or at least one quarter. I think they're a four-person band. They're a fifth... five-person band, then a fifth of them is with Nikki on vocals, but Blood Command rule anyway. Even if we hadn't previously played Pagan on the show and interviewed them in the past, I really love Blood Command. So the new song there is called Flowers to a Knife Fight.
1: Nice. I like that. That's a good title.
0: Before it, Bullshit by Beartooth, which is about putting up with a bunch of bullshit. About maybe not putting up with a bunch of bullshit anymore. Caleb from Beartooth has recently come out as a proud gay man, which is wonderful, but also, like, it's a shame that he has to come out at all. You just do it, fucking do it.
1: Yeah.
0: Somebody like, oh, Caleb's with a dude now. Cool. And then we just fucking move on. But
1: yeah,
0: you still have to come out like it's the 1990s, but we're glad that Caleb's happy. The important part of it is, like, that Caleb was saying, like, he buried his feelings in alcohol and, like, had a lot of, you know, it was a struggle for him. It was a mountain that he had to climb.
1: Oh,
0: so I'm
1: right,
0: glad that he's on the other side of it.
1: Absolutely.
0: And making good music. We've interviewed Beartooth on this show as well. And I've been, I cannot believe how long my history with Beartooth is. Going back to, like, their Disgusting album, which is from 2014. As I was interviewing them for the album Below, which was a couple of years old now, I'm pretty sure, I was like, wait a minute. I was like looking at the early albums. I was like, I used to listen to this when I was first getting into heavy music. I was like, oh, wow, Disgusting. I can't remember what the second album after that was called. But anyway, my history with Beartooth is long and buried in my teenage years as well. And I was like, all right, yeah, Beartooth. So whenever they put out some new stuff, I'm like, oh, that's cool. And I'm glad everyone's mentally in a good place or in a better place. So Bullshit is the song, and it's about not putting up with any of the aforementioned. And we started with the anonymous Hotel Romeo.
1: Yes.
0: With their song Stitches.
1: Mm-hmm.
0: Uncle Fester coming up on a future show as well. I think then... is it time? Okay, I'll give you a choice. We either play some of our outliers, one of which was connected to a gig this weekend that you're interested in.
1: Yes.
0: Or we play another cool metal words band title sounding thing.
1: Stick with what's flowing, the cool metal band's words title thing.
0: Okay. So how about Sleeping in a Nest of Flames by Halo of Teeth?
1: Yes.
0: Fucking rules.
1: Yes.
0: That is so cool. Halo of Teeth, we played on the show before. They are brutal as fuck.
1: Excellent.
0: And they've just put out a song called Sleeping in a Nest of Flames.
1: Oh,
0: yes. He's like, yeah, that's what I want to play. That's it's kind of no.
1: That's a Tuesday night song.
0: Ifs, ands, or buts about it. Well, I like our position on this show. We finish at midnight when it becomes Wednesday, and you're like, nothing gets me ready for the midweek.
1: Yes.
0: Like, Halo of Teeth.
1: Yes, Halo of Teeth.
0: All right, we'll
1: it's
0: do
1: my
0: that.
1: My next tattoo.
0: Killer. We're going to play, we'll play it, we'll do some more heavy shit, and then we've got to play some, go a little bit unusual, go a little bit left of field.
1: Yeah.
0: Right, let's do it. That's what we do here on Mosh on Radio Adelaide, Sleeping in a Nest of Flames by Halo of Teeth.

0: Low of Teeth song by the name of Sleeping in a Nest of Flames.
1: That's
0: you
1: true.
0: Don't have a song title that long and then have a 2-minute song.
1: No, you really don't.
0: You really need a song as epic as the song title.
1: Yeah.
0: So we did our little boyish, goofy, it can be girlish as well, but that, you know, goofy, pimply teenage boy, cool sounding metal title, yeah, sick poster kind of thing.
1: Yeah.
0: So we had Halo of Teeth with Sleeping in a Nest of Flames. This song that just starts to build. We're doing this like spoken word section for, they're out of Perth. Perth is our like brother, sister city as far as I'm concerned.
1: Yeah, that's fair.
0: Whenever I look on a tour poster to see if Adelaide got there, I'm like, did Perth get a shout as well? You're like, hey, there they are. I can't remember who we spoke to from Perth. But we interviewed a band recently from Perth and I told
1: Rat
0: them that.
1: Rat Salad.
0: Thank you. That is true. We spoke to them. They're out of Geraldton, which is actually a fair fucking distance, like 4 hours out of Perth. As well, so even though they're WA, they are still way out of the.
1: Yeah.
0: But no, it wasn't in the interview with Rat Salad, but good pickup, thank you. Your mosh lore is strong. I appreciate
1: paying
0: it.
1: Paying attention.
0: Some Perth band we spoke to recently, I said, you know, I feel an affinity for Perth because of that very reason. When I see, like, I know Adelaide gets skipped on some tours, and if Adelaide gets on, I'm like, what about Perth? How'd they go?
1: Yeah.
0: I feel you, Perth. And so. Yeah, you start with this spoken word section and you're like, well, I think it's going to get heavy. It's got a lot of minutes yet to go. And it just rips into this black metal. Just, you need a breath after that. I was wondering whether we play that song in isolation.
1: Well, they bring you down beautifully at the very end, though. That was gorgeous at the end.
0: And then we just get this huge groove from this, you know, there's like a palate cleanser afterwards. It's like, once you've had that, it's like having a beautiful, complex degustation meal and then eating a burger on the way home.
1: Yes!
0: And you're like, okay, let's do it because here's Forsaker by Doom Crusher.
1: Which was excellent.
0: Doom Crusher is a sick name, had sick grooves, and Sarah's educated ear was like, German. This is a German band. This sounds German to me. And I was like, let me do it. Doom Crusher, German metal. Right you are. Good pick.
1: I'm getting there.
0: Okay. So now it's time to take a little bit of a left turn. It's time for a bit of Tom Waits.
1: Yes!
0: Yeah, there's a little metal connection. There's an Adelaide metal connection because we have an Adelaide band called Swordfish Trombones.
1: I know.
0: Who are named after the album.
1: Swordfish Trombones, definitely. Yeah.
0: But tell us about your love for Tom Waits. In you know, with, you've got minutes. You don't have hours.
1: Oh, it's not a romantic love. All right, I think we should because he's... That's not it.
0: Because he's looked like he's 60 years old from like birth. Yeah. He came out of like, he looks like he comes with a stick with a handkerchief on the end of it. He's always
2: he's always rambling.
1: He's the original tramp.
0: Yeah. Yes.
1: Yes. Love Tom. Love the poetry. Love the weirdness. So there's a Tom Waits tribute show at the Gov on Sunday night because unfortunately he seems to not ever be going to come back to Adelaide since the one visit he did in the 1970s. So I think we're going to have to make do with a tribute show. So I'm pretty stoked about that. And you asked me to pick a Tom Waits song that was adjacent to these stars.
0: Punk related. What's the connect? Because he can be a crooner. He can be a smooth boy.
1: He can
0: sing from like a whiskey bar. He can make just... I mean, what do you call rain dogs? Like, he can just make, like, tribal noise music.
1: Yeah, yeah.
0: Weird percussive tinkling music.
1: Yeah. So
0: what led you to Hell Broke Loose?
1: Well, Hell Broke Loose is pretty brutal. It's pretty heavy. It's looking at some poor American that's been sent off to war and has come home and isn't being treated well by the government, which seems to be a terrible thing over there. But Luce is spelled L-U-C-E, which is obviously an unusual spelling. And people have found someone called Jeff Luce, who was a chef before he went off to war and then came back with permanent disabilities and things. And so and there's references to, what did you do before the war? I was a chef. That's one of the lyrics in Hell Broke Loose. But in true Tom Waits style, he's never confirmed that he wrote it about Jeff Luce. Just, you know, Luce, L-U-C-E, Jeff Luce. So, but it's just a brutal song. It's also got an incredible film clip, which is just pure, like, industrial, war-torn art.

0: Because he does do that. He likes to, like, branch out. He's a bit like Lou Reed in that way, where he's like, oh, I was part of, like, an early scene for sort of underground music. And, you know, Lou Reed did, was it Metal Machine, which is, like, a 40-minute album of feedback. and Tom has embraced industrial in different modes as well.
1: Definitely, yeah.
0: We're not going quite industrial, but we are. We're going with Hell Broke Loose, which is thematically and musically powerful and connected to a gig this weekend, because it is going to be gig guide time very soon. That 13-minute track really really affected the timeline, so we've got to make sure we get everything done. Hell Broke Loose by Tom Waits here on Mosh on Radio Adelaide.

0: Oh, man. We can't play that. We're out of time.
1: Oh, no.
0: What you hear in the background was one of the real sick metal names, Gathering a Venomous Herd by Psycroptic, and it's going to get bumped. I'm sorry, Psycroptic. We love you lots.
1: We love
0: you. If you followed us on our Mosh page, you'll have seen some of the bands we promised to play tonight. Psycroptic was amongst them, but they're going to have to go, unfortunately. We just heard from the Heartaches and Jerry A with My One Regret. We had Scullin by Lipcrack here in Adelaide. We had Permafrost by Lydia Lunch, who's playing tomorrow night, and joined by Art Grey Noise Quintet there, and Hell Broke Loose by Tom Waits.
1: Woo!
0: Okay. Next week we'll have Witch Spit in the studio, and any music that we missed we'll catch up on. Don't worry. Find us on Facebook and Instagram, Mosh Radio Adelaide. I've been Nicholas.
1: I've been Sarah.
0: And we'll see you next Tuesday.
2: 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The show all about Asian songs and resident stories in Radio Adelaide. I'm Leo, and I will be spending the next hour with you. In today's program, we will share some wonderful music and bring you the latest news from the Adelaide Asian community. So sit back, relax, and enjoy the show. The program will be conducted in Chinese. Stay tuned. 听众朋友们，大家晚上好！您正在收听的是阿德莱德广播电台101.5 FM 的中文节目，我是主持人 Leo。今天呢是2026年的6月4日，星期四的夜晚。这几天的阿德莱德啊，似乎一直离不开雨水的陪伴。哎，窗外的雨啊，时大时小，有时一阵细雨绵绵，有时候又突然密集起来，把整个城市笼罩在一片灰蒙蒙的天空之下。连续的阴雨天气让天空啊，总感觉多了一层纱。早上出门要带伞，晚上回家呢又得添衣。那么湿冷的空气总是在提醒我们，六月已经到了，南澳的冬季也正式开始啊，拉开了帷幕。那么不过呢，雨天有雨天的美好吧，街道被雨水冲刷得格外干净，咖啡馆里飘出的香气似乎更加浓郁，回到家里泡上一杯热茶，听着窗外的雨声，反而多了一份平时难得的宁静。转眼间呢，新财年也只剩下了不到一个月的时间，对于很多人而言，六月既是总结也是准备，总结过去一年的收获与成长，也准备迎接新的开始。而这样的雨夜或许正适合让我们慢下来，想一想接下来想去哪里，又想成为什么样的自己。无论您此刻在回家的路上，还是已经舒服地待在家里，感谢你选择和我们一起度过这个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

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I'm Leo, and thanks for today's listening. I will be back again next Thursday at 7 o'clock, but I will leave you tonight with a Chinese song. 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
1: Assalamu alaikum, brothers and sisters. Bismillah.
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3: Bismillahir Rahmanir Rahim.
4: In the name of Allah, the entirely merciful, the especially merciful.
3: Sabbaha lillahi ma fis samawati wa ma fil ardi wa huwal azizul hakim.
4: Whatever is in the heavens and whatever is on the earth exalts Allah, and He is the exalted in might, the wise.

0: you who have believed, why do you say what you do not do?
1: كبر مقتا عند الله أن تقولوا ما لا تفعلون.
0: Great is hatred in the sight of Allah that you say what you do not do.

And mention, O Muhammad, when Moses said to his people, O my people, why do you harm me, while you certainly know that I am a messenger of Allah to you? And when they deviated, Allah caused their hearts to deviate. And Allah does not guide the defiantly disobedient people.

And mention when Jesus, the son of Mary, said, O children of Israel, indeed I am the messenger of Allah to you, confirming what came before me of the Torah, and bringing good tidings of a messenger to come after me, whose name is Ahmad. But when he came to them with clear evidences, they said, this is obvious magic.

And who is more unjust than one who invents about Allah untruth while he is being invited to Islam? And Allah does not guide the wrongdoing people.

They want to extinguish the light of Allah with their mouths, but Allah will perfect His light, although the disbelievers dislike it.

It is he who sent his messenger with guidance and the religion of truth to manifest it over all religion. Although those who associate others with Allah dislike it,

0: أنفسكم ذلكم خير لكم إن كنتم تعلمون.
1: It is that you believe in Allah and His Messenger and strive in the cause of Allah with your wealth and your lives. That is best for you if you should know.
0: يغفر لكم

0: عدن ذلك الفوز العظيم.
1: He will forgive for you your sins and admit you to gardens beneath which rivers flow and pleasant dwellings in gardens of perpetual residence. That is the great attainment.

0: And you will obtain another favor that you love, victory from Allah and an imminent conquest, and give good tidings to the believers.
1: Yeah.

0: O you who have believed, be supporters of Allah, as when Jesus, the son of Mary, said to the disciples, "Who are my supporters for Allah?" The disciples said, "We are supporters of Allah." And a faction of the children of Israel believed, and a faction disbelieved. So we supported those who believed against their enemy, and they became dominant.
1: That was Surah As-Saff, also known as the Ranks. It is the 61st chapter of the Holy Quran revealed in Medina to Prophet Muhammad, peace and blessings of Allah be upon him. It emphasizes the importance of unity, action, and sincerity in faith. The surah all calls on believers to stand together in ranks, actively engage in striving for righteousness, and remain steadfast in their commitment to Allah. It also highlights the examples of prophets like Moses and Jesus, peace and blessings of Allah be upon them, warning against hypocrisy and emphasizing the ultimate victory of truth.
2: 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And now a message from our sponsor in Arabic.
3: إذا كنت مسافرا إلى المملكة العربية السعودية لأداء فريضة الحج هذا العام فقلل من خطر إصابتك بمتلازمة الشرق الأوسط التنفسية والمعروفة أيضا باسم ميرس وهي مرض تنفسي نادر ولكنه خطير تشمل الأعراض الحمى 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
5: Tonight, inshallah, we are going to live with the meaning of the attribute of Allah subhanahu wa ta'ala, Al-Adl, which means the most just, the most just. And also with his name, Al-Muhsin, which means the most kind beyond justice. Al-Adl is not his name. It is the meaning of his action, that he is the most just. And Al-Muhsin means beyond justice, and that is where the kindness comes in. Because not everything in life can be absolutely just when people, or not everything in life people can completely do justice with it. So Allah also calls us to Ihsan, which means do more than what you think is justice, just in case you are missing some of that justice. My brothers and sisters, this lecture tonight will be split into two. I'm going to give the first part tonight and inshallah next week the other half. The two parts are number one. Tonight we're talking about the meaning of justice when we talk about Allah subhanahu wa ta'ala. And next week the second part, the role of Allah's laws and religious system, meaning the Sharia, in applying justice. How is Allah's Sharia just for us in this world? When we talk about us as a creation of Allah, and there are two main aspects of the justice system of Allah on earth that I want to touch on next week. Number one, something called distributive justice, people's rights and interactions in between us. And number two, retributive justice, crime and punishment and all that. That'll be next week because it's a very comprehensive and big topic and I'll only be touching the surface. Tonight, inshallah, as I said, again, we are talking about Allah, who He is, and His attribute, Al-Adl, the most just. Let's begin with a very shallow meaning of the word justice. You know, justice is a very complicated topic. Because everything that people argue about in this world is all about justice. My right, your right, that's not fair, this is fair. Everything from politics to individuals at your home as family, married, not married, your business transactions at school, everywhere in the world, everybody argues for justice and everybody has their own definition. If I put a post on social media of nothing but a plain banana. Banana. Or I got a banana into this room and I hold it in front of you. And I ask you what this is. Explain it. I will probably get about 10 different answers. People will argue over a banana, over a blank screen, over anything. Such is the human. So we need a standard. We always need to resort to authority who has wisdom. And the greatest authority for us is Allah subhanahu wa ta'ala. And also what Allah gave us, our moral justice compass. But let's talk about a definition that everyone can agree on universally. So what is justice? Justice, brothers and sisters, is giving every rightful person and everything its due right without limitation or restraint. We all know this. How do we apply it is the golden question. And the reason for this is so that there is correct balance and harmony for everybody and in this world. And in the hereafter, Allah will apply this. Sometimes justice is in the form of what we call equality, but not always. Other times it's in the form of equitability, which means based on individual needs and circumstances. So justice is not always being fair by distributing everything to everybody in exactly the same way. Justice can also be when you consider people's ethnic background, culture, aesthetics, their advantages, disadvantages, their circumstances in life, male and female, all of that. So when it comes to justice, especially in Islam, it takes into consideration the individual circumstances such as advantages and disadvantages, obligations and responsibilities. What are your obligations and responsibilities? Justice applies differently. And customs and traditions, education and beliefs. So justice does not always mean what I said, equality, sometimes equitability. And what corrupts justice are whims and desires. Whims and desires, brothers and sisters, are based on what I love and what I want, or who I love or who I want. This is how I corrupt justice. If I love and want justice, I will be impartial and objective. I won't base it on my whims, desires, and emotions. Even if it is against myself, my own parents, my own children, or my deepest and closest friends. Allah subhanahu wa ta'ala is not governed by whims, desires, or emotions, as we are. He is the source of justice. And from him only justice can manifest in this world and in the hereafter. The meaning of justice ends with Allah. If he says something, it ends there. And the Muslim does not question Allah's justice once he has made a command or how he judges everyone on the day of judgment. Allah says in Hadith al-Qudsi, Ya ibadi, O my servants, inni harramtu dhulma ala nafsi, I have forbidden injustice on myself. Wa ja'altuhu baynakum muharrama, and I made it forbidden among you. Fala tadhalamu, don't take each other's rights. It is the central story surrounding Iblis, Satan the outcast. Satan the outcast, what did he do? He disobeyed, or he displayed himself as more just than Allah's decision and command. Allah says, that's why Allah says, فَفَسَقَ عَنْ أَمْرِ رَبِّهِ. He corrupted outside of the command of his Lord, which essentially means he chose corruption of his own whim, based on his own whims, desires, and emotions and ego, and considered Allah's decision and command unjust. To believe in one command, to believe that one command of Allah, or one thing that he forbid, to be unjust, is to believe that Allah is unjust altogether. You either accept him all, or it's out. You can't choose who, what kind of a version of Allah you want. That's taking your desire as your God. وَلَيَّذُ بِاللَّهِ. Allah is the most just and will never wrong any being with even an atom's worth. And this will happen when? On the Day of Judgment. Right now He lets us free. Do what you want within your free will that I gave you, Allah says. But I've given you guidance and parameters. And I told you everything you need to know, Allah says in the Quran. Everything is being recorded, everything is being watched, and everything is accountable. Right now, you are in the examination room, and with it comes free will. Allah does not will to set people on a set course with no choice. He gave us free will. You can question anything. You can say what you want. You can argue from now to the end of your life. You can fight or you can make peace. You can obey or disobey. Right now, Allah does not interfere. He only gives you warnings, guidance, understanding, directions. He teaches you through His Quran. He sent all His messengers, everything you need. And He gave you an intelligence which makes you higher than any other life form. Except the angels, but He gave you desires and temptations which completes you. Complete human being in every sense of honor. But on the Day of Judgment, it is no longer an examination. Allah will bring out the records and every atom's worth of act you did in secret or in public. Small as tiny as an ant's worth or a mustard seed, or as big as mountains, Allah will bring it out. That day is the day of justice. That day is the day when everything will be rewarded or punished according to Allah's justice. Wallahi, Allah subhanahu wa ta'ala will settle all the rights and wrongs on the Day of Judgment between all His creation, even between two ants, that bumped into each other on a tree trunk in the middle of some forest or jungle or Amazon forest, whatever. They bumped into each other. He will raise those ants to settle their affairs. My brothers and sisters, Allah subhanahu wa ta'ala didn't just leave us like that to wonder about and to guess what justice is. About the majority of justice, you can feel it. Right from the moment you're a little child or a baby. You know, a baby, you give him a dummy. And if the baby hasn't had enough of the dummy and you take it out, the baby cries. It wants its dummy back. Because that's justice. It's his dummy, it's her dummy. What gave you the right to take it out? You gave your little baby a lollipop. Another baby comes along and snatches it away. The one that got it snatched cries. The one who is sucking on the lollipop, that baby knows that it's done something wrong. A cat knows that it's done injustice if he snatches the food away, as opposed to when you put the food for it. Even a dog. You tell it you did something wrong, it puts its head down. Allah has given us intuitive moral compasses. Majority of justice, we already feel it and know it. But when our desires come in, we forget about other people's rights, and sometimes we only focus on ours and we want more. So we have intuitive within our natural makeup. Additionally, He gave us some laws which He set for us and commanded us to follow as a standard in our interaction with each other, which is what we're going to talk about next week, inshallah. His Sharia, His guidance. Through many prophets and messengers, even from Jesus to Moses to Abraham, peace be upon them, all to Noah, all of them. We make no distinction between any of His prophets and messengers. So right now, Allah does not interfere. Meaning He doesn't reward you or punish you right now in this world. Except when He wills. But He sets parameters with our free will to choose right and wrong, and He will judge us on a day of reckoning after death, down to the justice or injustice we knowingly did, as I said, in secret or in open, even a mustard seed. A third way that Allah subhanahu wa ta'ala manifests His justice is in this life, is He set balanced natural laws in the universe, such as those that govern the laws of physics in space, laws of motion, general relativity, universal gravitation, thermodynamics, quantum mechanics, electromagnetism, time, space, the 12 particles of matter, the four forces of nature, and so on. All of these are forces which Allah put in place and you cannot change them. They are Allah's justice and balance in the universe. Also, He put justice and balance in that which governs the earth's natural laws, the ecological and biological laws, such as the universe, such as the laws of conservation, the ecosystem, natural selection, the food chain, carrying capacity of its resources, symbiosis, photosynthesis, and so on. All of these Allah subhanahu wa ta'ala put it so that life can be in harmony and balance in a just cause, balanced. Thirdly, those that govern the metaphysical laws, such as everything is connected to everything else. Everything must go somewhere. The cause and effect. Don't you see it around you? All these, my brothers and sisters, are divine laws Allah placed in the universe and within ourselves to maintain balance and independence. Allah subhanahu wa ta'ala has comprehensively and eloquently summed up everything I said in a surah, one chapter of the Quran, surah. Surah Ar-Rahman, the most merciful. In the first verses, I'll recite them and let's have a look at them, inshallah. To understand and know your Lord, the Creator, the Most Just, to know who He is so that you know how your relationship with Him should be. The more you know Him, the less questions about doubts and life you have, and the more certainty you have. Allah says, أعوذ بالله من الشيطان الرجيم بسم الله الرحمن الرحيم الرحمن علم القرآن

I'll give the interpretations of these up to here and then the next ones. Allah says, the Merciful One has taught the Quran, has created man, and has taught him articulate speech. The sun and the moon follow a reckoning, meaning the sun and the moon adhere to an unalterable system of precise computation and astronomical calculations. They run their course perfectly, in balance. And the stars and the trees all prostrate themselves, meaning the celestial planets and the trees and vegetation, they all adhere to Allah's set laws and motion. They all follow a balance of justice. And He has raised up the heaven, meaning celestial universe in space above us, so that you may not transgress in the balance. You look around you and you see Allah's creation and justice. He wants you to also learn from it, and you apply justice in your interactions towards yourself, towards your family, towards in business, towards people around you, to your neighbor, to animals, to this universe. But weigh things equitably and fairly, and skimp not in the balance, meaning likewise, do not be deceitful in your dealings and transactions. Do not use Allah's verses, hadiths, and religion only in the way that benefits you at the expense of others. Allah says, and He has set up the earth for all beings. Therein are fruit and palm trees with their dates in sheaths, and a variety of corn with both husk and grain. Which of the bounties of your Lord will you two beings, you humans and jinns, will then deny? In other words, people's different attitudes in respect to Allah's blessings, manifestations of His might, His praiseworthy attributes, meaning how can you be so ungrateful to the Creator of all of this? He has created man from dry, rotten clay like the potter. So it's the order of the initial stages of creation of the first human being, Adam alayhi salam, and then reproduction, all in balance. And has created the jinn from the flame of fire. Which of the wonders of your Lord, of your Lord's power, will you two beings, human beings and jinn, deny? Lord of the two easts and of the two wests is He, meaning the sunrise and sunsets of the shortest days of winter, and the sunrise and sunsets of the longest days of summer. These are the two easts and the two wests. He has created them in an orbit, in a way where the moon and the sun and the earth orbit in such a way that there is winter, the extremes, and summer in extreme, and then there are extreme, two different sunsets in different locations, and sunrises. Which of the powers of your Lord will you two beings, you men and jinn, then deny? Allah says, مَا

He unleashed the two seas so that they merged together. In other words, sometimes two salty seas or oceans, and sometimes fresh water and salty seas can meet and mix and merge. And yet there is a barrier between them which they may not overstep, meaning they're called oceanic fronts in science or halocynes. Contrary to popular interpretations among a lot of Muslims who I heard, they go online and they show a YouTube clip and they show a barrier of two seas. And they start playing the Quran and they're saying, Subhanallah, look at that. This is what the Quran says. Be careful, brothers and sisters, when you interpret verses of the Quran, and it's important for us to learn the facts and science when we are interpreting certain verses of the Quran. Because Allah, when He speaks, is not speaking scientifically. He's speaking in a way that makes you reflect. So it's not a book of science. So please, what it means is, it doesn't mean that they never eventually mix. Salt and fresh water do mix eventually. But because their properties are so severe in density, they take time. And that's why they show a temporary barrier, like the videos that you have seen. They do not overstep, they don't transgress, means they can only mix following natural laws and forces. And this, again, Allah is illustrating the balance and justice in life, how this world is balanced with His laws. That's what it means. So temporarily you see them, they have a barrier, eventually they do mix, but they don't transgress, meaning they don't hurry up on their own. They are governed within justice and balance of Allah's laws. Since you see that, then you also be just in your life. Which of the wonders of your Lord will you two beings, men and jinn, then deny? From these seas come forth pearls and coral. Again, people will say to you, your Quran says that coral comes out of fresh water, and this is not true, because Allah mentioned fresh water and salty water. So why would Allah say pearls and coral when coral only comes out of salty water? Learn, brothers and sisters, and investigate and research. Be well informed. It means that pearls, they come out of both seas, fresh water and salty water. In fact, now they do them in labs through fresh water, pearls. So they come from both seas. As for coral, it only comes out of salty water. But Allah used the jewel so that you know how to differentiate. Because He mentioned pearl and coral, He said from them both. Pearls are from salty, pearls are from salty and fresh, and coral is from salty water. And maybe in future people can discover a way to create or to invent coral in fresh water in labs. Which of the wonders of your Lord's power will you two beings, you men and jinn, then deny? His, Allah's, are the ships towering in the sea like mountains. Which of the favors of your Lord will you two, men and jinn, deny? Meaning, why deny the laws He placed so you can have ships? Allah put laws so you can have ships and you're able to have transportation. Buoyancy laws, everything is in balance. All that is on earth will perish. Only the person of your Lord, full of majesty and splendor, will endure. So which of the wonders of your Lord will you two beings deny? Meaning, don't you see there is life and death? Don't you see that you don't live eternally? Don't you see that those who die don't come back? Don't you see that everything is running a course and nothing ever lasts the way it is? You are not eternal, so who is controlling this cycle? It is Allah, the one who endures beyond all that. All in the heavens and the earth entreat Him, they worship Him for their needs, or they call upon Him for their needs. Every day there are people making dua, O Lord, O God, give me, give me. A new mighty task engages Him each day.
Every day Allah is producing and responding to dua. Which of your Lord's attributes will you deny? O you two beings who are a burden on the, or they call upon him for their needs. Every day there are people making

humans and jinns are being called burden on the earth in this context, which implies that their presence, our presence, carries weighty responsibilities and moral obligations, as they must uphold justice, morality, and stewardship of this earth. It also means those who corrupted are nasty burdens on the earth, and those who upheld the right and justice are a significant creature with a heart, weight, with a heart that is weighty, and you are valuable. So this is Allah subhanahu wa ta'ala's work of justice and balance in this first life. We see it all around us, and it's all speaking to us. Nobody can deny it. Nobody can say, I didn't know. Nobody can say, but Allah says, I gave you a lifetime to explore and see, but you chose to ignore and deny. And those others who chose to follow, they will be rewarded. Allah is fair and just. So Allah lets us be here for a short time in an exam, a designated time period which will expire. Then His work of judgment to equate and settle the rights and wrongs in His perfect justice and sentencing on the day of judgment, which is the second life, the resurrection. Yawmul Hisab. Yawmul Hisab, the day of reckoning. Allah called it Yawm. Does not literally mean 24 hours. This is the yawm that you call, you and I say 24 hours, because this is from our experience, is what we've accustomed to. I mean, we've now discovered other planets which have one day there equal to a whole year of ours, for example. When Allah says yawm, it means a time frame where there is no night in it, just one day. And Allah says in the Quran, Yawm, a day equal to 50,000 years. They said, Ya Rasulullah, innahu la zamanun tawil, it's such a long time. He said, for a believer who did well in this world and was righteous, it will feel to him or her like a common prayer he prayed on earth. But the people will argue, they will debate. Allah will allow them such a long time that people will argue and debate. May Allah subhanahu wa ta'ala make it a day of ease for us. Allah says,

0: Surah 3, verse 25. How then will they fare? What will they do? When we shall gather them all together to witness the day about the coming of which there is no doubt. And when every human being shall be repaid in full for what they have done, and none shall be wronged, with no injustice to any of them. This is Allah subhanahu wa ta'ala who will be doing this. One of the predecessors, and I think it was Imam Hassan al-Basri, and Allah knows best, or maybe another one, said a profound statement once. He was asked, would you prefer your mother to be your judger on the day of judgment, your judge, or Allah? And he said, wallahi, I would prefer Allah to be my judge than my own mother. For Allah will be more merciful and fair to me than my own mother.
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2: That was Sheikh Bilal Assad with the promise of perfect fairness. Next up is What's On.
1: What's On Adelaide.
3: Assalamu alaikum everyone. Welcome again to What's On in Adelaide. Here this Sunday morning. Today I have here with me Brother Kevin. Salaam alaikum, Kev. How you going, mate?
4: Welcome, salaam. I'm doing just fine. How are you?
3: Alhamdulillah, Rabbil Alameen. Alhamdulillah, Nashkur Allah. How's your week?
4: My week's been okay. Yours?
3: Yeah, pretty good. Just flies by like we were talking about before.
4: Yes,
3: just,
4: it feels like every day is spinning by like a propeller blade, if that makes any sense.
3: Subhanallah. No, going fast, going really fast.
4: Yes.

0: Alhamdulillah. All right, so let's get cracking. What's coming up today? I think there's some more carnivals.
1: We don't have a lot of events coming up, but we will name the few. We've got the Eid Carnival this Sunday at Iqra College, which is today. And we want to see you there. 4 years running. This year is the biggest one yet. Food, rides, community, everything that makes Eid feel like Eid. It'll be on today at from 12 p.m. until 5 p.m. at Iqra College, 5 Majors Road, O'Halloran Hill. 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
0: That's fantastic. Really good. That's coming up later on today. Also, there's a Salisbury Grand Eid Bazaar. That's next weekend. Okay, it's on a Friday night and Saturday night, 12th and 13th of June, from 6 p.m. to midnight at John Street, Salisbury. There's something like 50 vendors. So they're at Salisbury City Centre. They're excited to announce that the Salisbury City Centre is the place to be for Adelaide's biggest ever street market, Adelaide Bazaar. So welcome. The bazaar is taking over John Street for two huge nights of culture, food, shopping, entertainment, and community. So join them on the 12th and 13th of June from 6 p.m. To 12 p.m. for or 12 a.m. till midnight for an unforgettable experience featuring 60 different vendors, food trucks and international food, fashion, jewelry, desserts, gifts and more, some entertainment and performances, family-friendly atmosphere, beautiful night market vibes. So whether you're coming for the food, the shopping, entertainment, or just the atmosphere, this is an event not to miss. 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Again, that's in John Street, Salisbury, 12th, 13th of June, Saturday and Sunday, from 6 p.m. to midnight, and it's proudly supported by the SA government and City of Salisbury. And that's about it from us. Jazakallah khair. Thank you very much for listening. Thank you very much, Kev.
1: Thank you, Khaled.
0: Have a great Sunday.
1: You too.
0: Thanks, mate. And inshallah, we'll be back next weekend, God willing. Have a great day, everyone. Assalamu alaikum.
1: Wa alaikum salam.
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3: Good morning, Air FM listeners. With all the focus on the wider Middle East situation, it is easy to forget that Israel is still launching daily attacks on our brothers and sisters in Gaza. So here is an update. As of early June 2026, the overall Palestinian death toll in Gaza since October 7, 2023, stands at approximately 72,945 killed and over 173,000 injured, according to the latest Gaza Health Ministry figures. Independent studies, including peer-reviewed analyses in The Lancet Global Health, confirm the true number of violent deaths through early 2025 already exceeded 75,000, with thousands more from indirect causes like disease and collapsed healthcare. In the last 7 days, Israeli military actions, including airstrikes, shelling, gunfire, and drone strikes, have continued on a near-daily basis, resulting in roughly 15 to 25 additional deaths and dozens of injuries. Recent incidents reflect the pattern of localized attacks on residential areas, displacement camps, and civilian sites across the strip. The ceasefire took effect on October 10th to 11th, 2025, under the U.S. brokered plan, but remains extremely fragile. Saudi Arabia, which has pledged significant direct funding, around $1 billion, toward Gaza's recovery as part of broader Gulf commitments, has expressed growing disappointment with the slow pace of reconstruction efforts. Riyadh has highlighted that much of the promised aid remains undisbursed due to ongoing Israeli restrictions on materials, access, and movement, which have severely hampered rebuilding projects and left critical infrastructure in ruins. Palestinian authorities and monitors report ongoing systematic IDF ceasefire violations, with more than 2,400 documented incidents since October 2025. These have caused over 900 Palestinian deaths and around 2,800 to 2,900 injuries since the truce began, plus hundreds of bodies recovered from rubble. Violations include repeated airstrikes and bombing of civilian areas, artillery and tank shelling on neighborhoods and displacement camps, direct gunfire often near or beyond designated lines, drone attacks, raids, and property demolitions across the strip, continuing on a near daily basis. This pattern of continued military activity keeps the suffering real and daily. Families grieving fresh losses, communities living in fear, and hopes for genuine recovery fading, even as the world looks elsewhere. We'll keep monitoring closely and bring you the latest. This has been your Gaza summary for Air FM. Stay safe, stay informed, and take care. The situation in the Middle East as of June 4th, 2026. The 2026 Iran war, launched February 28th by coordinated U.S.-Israeli strikes on Iranian nuclear sites, military infrastructure, and leadership. Killing Supreme Leader Ali Khamenei continues under a fragile, indefinitely extended U.S.-Iran ceasefire, announced early April and prolonged via Pakistan and Oman-mediated talks. Iran retaliated with ballistic missiles and drones. Hezbollah engaged from March 2nd with rocket and FPV drone barrages on northern Israel. Israeli forces conducted extensive airstrikes deep into Lebanon, including Beirut suburbs, and ground operations south of the Litani River. Both sides report ceasefire violations since the nominal mid-April truce, with ongoing incidents and operations. Houthis and Iraqi militias have carried out limited actions. The Strait of Hormuz remains contested with Iranian tolls/control attempts and U.S. naval presence, Project Freedom escorts, disrupting global shipping and keeping oil prices volatile near $95 to $115/barrel. Casualties number in the thousands regionally, with significant humanitarian impacts. Balanced analyses, Scott Ritter, John Kiriakou, Colonel Douglas McGregor, plus Western media perspective. Scott Ritter, former UN weapons inspector, maintains that the U.S.-Israel campaign against Iran has largely collapsed, with Iran demonstrating strong resilience through hypersonic missiles, drone swarms, and sustained capabilities despite strikes. He warns that continued Lebanon operations and Hormuz tensions risk renewed broad escalation. John Kiriakou, former CIA officer, sees the conflict as driven significantly by Israeli priorities rather than direct U.S. national interests. Iran never posed an existential threat to the United States. Regime change efforts failed, and only serious diplomacy offers a way forward. Colonel Douglas McGregor, retired U.S. Army officer, describes an ongoing escalation trap for the U.S., noting Iran's strategic staying power, exposed vulnerabilities in prolonged engagements, and the lack of clear off-ramps without major adjustments. Western media, Reuters, Al Jazeera, Guardian, AP report U.S.-Israeli tactical successes in degrading capabilities and high interception rates, while highlighting persistent counterstrikes, civilian tolls, particularly in Lebanon, Hormuz disruptions. Fragile truces strained by mutual accusations of violations and slow diplomatic progress. Trump's constantly changing claims versus conflict reality. Trump's rhetoric has shifted multiple times. Early declarations of decisive victories and regime change implications, threats to finish the job or strike power infrastructure, claims of nearing completion, Iran on the ropes, and imminent deals. He has presented ceasefires as major achievements leading to peace, floated short timelines, promoted Project Freedom for Hormuz security, and recently stated the U.S. is in no rush but expects breakthrough soon or will act decisively. Reality, now in month four, no full regime collapse in Iran, ongoing Hezbollah activity and Israeli operations in Lebanon, with reported violations from both sides, contested Hormuz access with continued disruptions, stalled core talks on nuclear/sanctions issues, and extended but fragile truces, revealing gaps between optimistic timelines and the persistent on-ground stalemate. Outline of regional damage, including destruction in Israel from on-ground videos/reports via citizen/resident/Israeli independent sources. Damage remains asymmetric and severe. Gaza. Fragile prior ceasefires holding unevenly amid periodic daily Israeli attacks and ongoing humanitarian challenges. Lebanon. Repeated Israeli airstrikes and ground operations have inflicted heavy damage on residential areas, agriculture, and infrastructure across southern villages and Beirut suburbs. This has displaced over 1.2 million Lebanese civilians, many from southern Lebanon, creating significant refugee flows and long-term hardship. Iran. Major strikes on nuclear, military, refinery, and naval sites, with some civilian area impacts. Retaliatory capabilities degraded but reconstitution continuing under ceasefire. Oil output affected by disruptions. Israel, reflecting videos/reports from Israeli residents, citizen smartphone footage, local first responders, and independent channels, not solely Western framing. Iranian ballistic missiles, frequently with cluster munitions, and Hezbollah rocket/FPV drones have caused documented localized destruction. Northern Israel, Safed, Naharia, Kiryat Shmona, Galilee/Golan, Haifa. Barrages and drone strikes have damaged homes, vehicles, infrastructure, and military positions, including direct hits on residential buildings and Iron Dome sites. Citizen videos show craters, fires, shattered structures. Emergency crews and reported injuries. Central areas, Tel Aviv, Petah Tikva, Shoham, Rishon LeZion, impacts on apartment buildings, schools, and roads. Resident footage captures debris, smoke, hospital scenes, ongoing sirens, and daily disruptions. While most threats were intercepted, successful penetrations have produced visible civilian and property damage. Balanced assessment of volatility, plus what I think happens in the next 4 weeks to early July 2026. Volatility remains high and fluid. The Iran ceasefire holds tenuously, but faces pressure from Hormuz issues and mutual accusations. The Lebanon truce is repeatedly tested by operations and responses. Ritter, Kiryakou, and McGregor stress Iranian resilience, operational challenges for the U.S./Israel side, and difficulties securing lasting exits. Western perspectives note tactical achievements and diplomatic activity, but acknowledge ongoing violence, significant displacement, especially in Lebanon, and humanitarian costs. Unresolved core issues. Nuclear program, proxy forces, shipping security, sustain underlying risks. My analysis for the next 4 weeks. Expect continued diplomacy with further short-term ceasefire extensions. Iran track via mediators. Lebanon under pressure. Incremental efforts to manage Hormuz tensions may ease some economic strain. Reduced but persistent incidents in Lebanon are likely amid operations and counter-responses. Trump will likely frame developments as positive progress or leverage. Best case, gradual stabilization with lower intensity and eased oil volatility. Worst case, violations leading to limited renewed exchanges. Overall, the situation trends toward tense, partial de-escalation rather than comprehensive resolution, remaining volatile, fast-moving, and consequential globally.
1: Thank you very much, Grok, and thank you all for joining us this week. Thanks to Sheikh Bilal Assad, Khalid, and Aziz.
4: Thank you for joining us. Following this is a message from our sponsor about MERS, and then a nasheed titled Alhamdulillah by Abdul.
1: Assalamu alaikum.
5: إذا كنت مسافرا إلى المملكة العربية السعودية لأداء فريضة الحج هذا العام فقلل من خطر إصابتك بمتلازمة الشرق الأوسط التنفسية والمعروفة أيضا باسم ميرس وهي مرض تنفسي نادر ولكنه خطير تشمل الأعراض الحمى 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

0: It is 10 o'clock on a Tuesday night, and you're on Radio Adelaide, and that only means one thing. 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My name is Nicholas, and I'm welcoming back a guest we haven't had in this room in a while, but welcome. How you doing, man?
1: I'm good. Thanks for having me, as always.
0: Introduce yourself.
1: Yeah, Daniel, vocalist of Alt, or should I say former vocalist of Alt.
0: It's such a weird sensation. It's not the first time we've done this. We had Scott from Amicia in the studio when they did their last, show. It probably would have been for a show. It would have been like a final show. I can't remember if they had released something at the time, but it was like, here it is, and also we're gone. It was like a breakup kind of show at the same time. There was one that who did it a few years ago, and I'm trying to remember who it was. Maybe it was for Larson, although I don't think they officially broke up. Like, there's Larson gigging again. There was a time where they were quiet. But I remember there was an Adelaide band who put out an EP, and the EP launch for it was also their farewell show.
1: Yeah, right.
0: Now, Alt's not breaking up, but no. It is like a lineup change. And you just got this thing where you're like, oh, okay. Being in a local band takes like so much work, and you have to put in a lot of effort, and it might be a long time before you see those results, and so you're sitting on stuff, and obviously you can only do what you can do connected to your life, because everyone's got, like, you know, they're working full-time and their music is the extracurricular stuff, and sometimes you're like, okay, we've got this thing that we're doing, but we can't keep, you know, does that make sense? Like, you know, you've got to juggle everything, and it's hard to continue, but also you've got stuff that you want to show off.
1: Yeah, definitely. That's definitely, I guess, where this has sort of all come to a head in the end so the band is going to continue just without me. But yes, there was some music that, you know, we wanted to just make sure that everyone heard before that stage. And that was the EP that just came out, Nevermore. And we're pretty keen to play that for everyone the first and maybe last time in full before the band, you know, starts a new chapter and I start a new chapter as well.
0: Yeah, we booked this interview as a Nevermore, interview for the new Alt EP. And then suddenly, you know, it had two things going on at once.
1: Yeah.
0: So it's going to be an interesting show.
1: Yeah, well, I definitely obviously knew that it would be more than that when we came to discuss. But, it was just obviously definitely a good time to talk about the EP, because I am very proud of that EP and the songs that we wrote for that. So still very keen to talk about that. But yeah, we've got, I guess, a lot more to cover now.
0: Yeah, no, it'll be interesting. How have you put tonight's playlist together?
1: This playlist come together with just everything that I guess that has inspired me over the time in Alt, as well as for this particular EP and potentially things going on in the future, as well as just a couple of tracks together later on, just with everyone that's partaking in our show on June 20th. So that's pretty much how this list came about.
0: Oh, nice one. We're in the hands of a pro. I think Dan, as always, he arrives early. Nothing printed today. I don't see any paper.
1: No.
0: First couple of times you're on the show, you had like your playlist printed out as well.
1: I've got a Spotify playlist I can bring up.
0: Yeah,
1: if
0: no,
1: I really
0: it's good.
1: Need
0: it. He's got his list to follow along, but it's good. It, you know, he takes things seriously, and you're one of our most prepared guests. I remember Ashley from Left on Scene had a lot of like stuff prepared when she came in, and Ikosa brought a lot with them as well. Their lead singer is a teacher, so you could just tell, you could feel the teacher energy where he had like stuff prepared and what he wanted to say about like each story for each song. I was like, yeah, a curriculum ready, I think.
1: I feel like the things to say, that's got to be organic.
0: Yeah, for sure.
1: But when it comes to playlist, yeah, I don't mess about. I know what I want to play.
0: So it's not just like a list of songs. You've kind of like built a playlist and thought about like the running order and like how they go together.
1: Yeah, you got to separate your own songs throughout it so people aren't just getting bombarded by your songs. And as I said, putting a few together where it's these are the ones who are playing up like my final show with the boys. And also, I guess, maybe ones that through various stages I'm like, well, this influenced me for this and this influenced me for that, without necessarily putting it with the songs that are too influenced by them, so we're not playing similar-ish sort of stuff or one after the other. But yeah, it's designed.
0: What did I say? A pro. What a good guest to have. Is anything different between being on the show for the first time and being on the show for like however many times we've been on now?
1: No, I guess not. I've done this a few more times and not just here, but just in general, I guess, across interviews and I guess you get a bit more confident, you know, sort of what you can and can't talk about and all those sorts of things. Whereas when I came in here the first time, I was a baby. I don't think I've ever really done an interview before. And
0: yeah, it would have been after change back in those
1: back
0: days.
1: Yeah, after change days.
0: Feeling fine, I think, was what was going on.
1: Maybe even earlier, who knows. Wow. But it was just, it's a different world we live in now. And now you can't put out bands without pictures, apparently, because everyone thinks you're AI, so... Who knows?
0: Just minutes before we came in here, we were talking about like a project that may not have like band members up, because Dan's like, I just like to make music. He's not even egoless. I like what it sounds like.
1: Yeah, it's not about the people; it's about the music.
0: Mm,
1: but now I'm being told if I do that, it might look like it's AI. So.
0: My first thing I do when I suspect something is AI is go to their page or their YouTube and look for photos of the band or like names that are attached to it. If it's all just like images. Like generated images, I'm like, who made this? Was it made by a computer? So, sorry to put the fear.
1: Yeah, now I just need to go home and rethink my life. It's gone.
0: Oh, Jesus, what an effect Mosh has already had on you before we even play our first song.
1: That's it.
0: All right. Well, if we're gonna do a first song, I want it to be. Where are we at? 2073 is our opening track.
1: Yes.
0: From the EP, what is 2073?
1: Well, it's pretty much just it sets the tone for the EP. So the EP is a concept. It's a story from start to finish, and that's the year that it's based on. Because when the song was written, it was actually written in 2023, so it went 50 years into the future. And it's just about a world that's dying. We've absolutely destroyed it. Got rid of all the natural resources, and now everyone's looking to the skies to leave to try and start fresh again. So that's kind of what the song's about.
0: This is just this song?
1: Just this particular song.
0: Or were you trying to build a concept across the EP?
1: So the concept goes across the entire EP, but this particular song is just Earth in 2073 and the situation that we kind of put ourselves in. And our main protagonist is looking for a way out.
0: Nice. That's a cool song to intro with as well.
1: Yeah.
0: Very thematic, lots of shit going on. All right, let's do it. So we're going to start with 2073 by Alt off the EP Nevermore. We're here with Dan.

0: What a track. This playlist is, I'm going to have a lot to say about this playlist as well. It's really interesting. You've just by coincidence chosen a lot of bands I've seen recently, or like stuff we've been like paying attention to as well. So that's kind of cool. So we'll dig into those tracks a little bit.
1: Yeah, sounds good.
0: Even though your connection to that song wasn't super strong, you said you're not a major Limp Bizkit or Fred Durst fan, but that one's a Fred Durst featuring on a Wargasm song.
1: Yeah, for sure. I'm really not into Limp Bizkit. That's probably sacrilegious, but not my kind of bag.
0: They are divisive. They remain divisive.
1: Yeah, for sure.
0: And I think, you know what? They have like, they have remained divisive continuously. Like at the time, they were considered like, I don't know, they were popular with like a bunch of frat guys and things like that, and other people looked down on them. But they were kind of, everyone was looking down on nu metal at that time. And a lot of nu metal has been reassessed. And, you know, bands like Slipknot and Mudvayne are real important bands. People kind of give them the respect that they're owed for how they changed the genre. But even now, retrospectively, people still like have a weird feeling about like Limp Bizkit. They're just
1: their personality,
0: frat band, like the backwards red hat and just like the goofy, the Woodstock 99 kind of bullshit of it. So, I mean, I like them a lot, and I liked their Still Sucks album that they put out a few years ago as well. But some people still think of them as tacky, which I can see. I know it's in there. But
1: yeah, it's just me being, a vocalist, and I hear that.
0: I
1: just can't.
0: It's very recognizable. If you wanted to insult it, it's very easy just to start doing Fred Durst impressions.
1: So. Yeah, for sure.
0: But I know that song is a few years old now, like just a couple years old, I guess. But Fred Durst just keeps popping up. He keeps doing collabs with weird people kind of outside of the scene or bands you wouldn't expect, young bands. You're like, I don't know, I guess he's keeping himself relevant. I guess he's like keeping the name out there. So
1: yeah, for sure.
0: Fred Durst just appears sometimes. It's like, oh, it's not where I expected him to be, but there he is.
1: Yeah. So, banger of
0: bang,
1: a song.
0: Yeah, bang your head. There it is.
1: Yeah. But I was all saying, that song I chucked in there just because of the vocal dynamics.
0: You were saying Wargasm. So much cool shit about that. Tell me, say some more.
1: Yeah, well, it's just, I actually found Wargasm when they first started. I think it was their second ever single that they released, and they caught me immediately with, I guess, the sort of mixture of that kind of heavy, some nu metal leaning into that sort of trap kind of like heavy, I guess, kind of like backbeat drum and bassy kind of stuff a little bit in their music. But it was mainly the vocal dynamics and how they could shift across just one section of a song, whether it be a verse where you're getting different types of vocal styles all in one section, whether it be rapping, screaming, singing, talking parts. So I've kind of tried to emulate that a little bit in some of the newer alt stuff and stuff that I'm currently working on as well, just because I find that exciting. Like, you're like, I don't know what's going to happen next, and just being able to kind of cross those genres within one part is kind of, I don't know, cool. And thanks to Wargasm, I didn't think it was possible. There you go.
0: Yeah. Well, it just sounds like so much to have to recreate on a stage as well. Like, you got so many elements and techniques that you have to make sure you've got top notch when you try and do a song, that you've just put like four different vocal techniques in the same verse or in the same line. You're like, well, why'd I do this?
1: Yeah, I'm going to have fun giving it a go on June 20th. haven't practiced those yet, but I'm keen. I'm keen to see how we go with it.
0: When you record, do you do them all in one take as well, or do you do bits of it in sections and chop it up?
1: Bits of it in sections.
0: Okay.
1: Yeah.
0: The live is the marathon.
1: The live is the marathon. But that's how I've always done it. I've always just want to be like, I want to nail that line, that line. So it's a little bit kind of, I guess, the recording process can be a little bit tedious and take you out of it a little bit. But nah, I've always been a bit of a perfectionist and need to try and get each line done. But yes, we'll see how we go doing it all together.
0: Alt material recorded has always been almost surgical, like just in terms of sound and dynamics and like that. So it makes perfect sense that you've got like this very precise, perfected, tailored sort of custom sound to it, where like you've agonized over every note or line or whatever, because it does feel like it's very polished when it comes out. So
1: yeah, it's even like that in the writing process. Everything we do is for a reason. There's never really ever, I felt, been like a happy accident. It's more just like have deliberately chosen what we're doing. I think it was a little bit different on our first EP, because we're just trying to figure out what is this new band, and we were like, you know, being after Change, moving into alt. All I knew was, I wanted to change the sound, change the name, but we just didn't know what that was going to be yet. So that was a bit experimental, but everything since then has been pretty deliberate.
0: Yep. Nah, cool, cool. We have Dan from Alt here in the studio, new EP out called Nevermore. EP launch / final show for Dan on vocals on June 20th. So we had Mercy Killing with a great metal name. Like, you know, sounds like a heavier song than it is, but it's called Mercy Killing. But it's by Pendulum and Scarlord. So a couple of cool connections for me, I guess. I was at the Pendulum show, which you said you also were as well earlier this year.
1: For sure.
0: So saw Pendulum do the full band arrangement at the Entertainment Center earlier this year. And then Scarlord, I discovered some years ago now. There were a couple of artists in the same style doing this sort of like
1: scream
0: rap. Yeah, it's really abrasive, like heavily processed vocals, real hard beats, and mix Scarlord and Pendulum together is quite a thing to behold.
1: Yeah, for sure. I think they work really well together on that song. Yeah. Scarlord was never one that I fully got into, but appreciated, and have always been a Pendulum fan going back to high school. But that kind of meld together in that particular song, Mercy Killing, is exceptional. I don't know what happened there, but it just, to be able to balance that, it was just, I don't know, it felt like a perfect alignment. Out of all the features they did on that last album, Inertia, that this one had to be my favorite, I reckon.
0: Nice one. Killer. And we started with your own track, Alt, with 2073. Have you ever written from like a sci-fi concept before? Because I've always thought your stuff was more like personal based or at least internal.
1: A lot of it is. I wouldn't say sci-fi on our album Abeyance. That was kind of almost a little bit, I guess it had some dystopian / fantasy elements. Tinkered a little bit with some stories on a couple songs on that, specifically around Wraith and Apep. I made them both kind of like separate antagonists on that release, and mixed in with a bunch of personal tracks. But this time I was like, I really enjoyed writing about something more thematic around, you know, the greater world, and kind of putting a fantasy or, you know, sci-fi spin on it. And this particular time, just with the way of the world and the way everything's going, it kind of just came to me really, really quickly. Just like the first song we wrote, I was like, oh, this is a part of a greater story than its own. And then I kind of just organically, a few songs sort of found their place within that narrative. And then a few songs after that, I had to make sure it fit within those spaces.
0: Sure,
1: now it makes a sort of cohesive 1-6 story, initially meant to be for an album, so 1-10. But due to the departure, we decided to do an EP instead. So then having to narrow down a story that went across 10 songs down to 6 was difficult, but I still think we managed to do it.
0: Did you have 10 songs of lyrics already written?
1: Yes.
0: And then you had to condense. Did you just pull elements out, or did you take stuff from some songs that didn't make it and squeeze them into the songs that make it onto the EP?
1: Fortunately, the 6 songs that were, we had 7 songs that were our favourites, but 6 of those made it onto the EP, and fortunately, those 6 songs held most of the bones to the release. I think there was only a couple of bridges or verses that I might have changed slightly just to add a little bit more detail in that was covered on a song that didn't make the final cut. Yeah. But yeah, there's some gaps that can't really be fixed, but you still get the general gist of the whole story.
0: Cool. Interesting. Something to delve into. On like it, once you've digested the music, you get like a second layer out of the lyrical story throughout the songs. So
1: yeah, for sure.
0: Kind of cool. Radio Adelaide and Mosh is available on a replay. You can find Mosh for the next 4 weeks once this show ends. At midnight tonight, the stream will be available on the Radio Adelaide website, radioadelaide.org.au. So you can replay it. We'll have that up on our Facebook and our Instagram as well, the link to the stream to replay that if you can't stay with us until midnight tonight. Plus, we'll have all the songs that we played tonight and our gig guide, which we'll be doing later on in the show as well. We're going to move on to a Dream on Dreamer song.
1: Yeah, so next up we've got a few Australian bands that are friends or people we've worked with, and Dream on Dreamer, Callan's been our long-time producer Jasper Alt, now a good friend of mine. Trophy Eyes, we've done a bit of work with John on Conversations That Hurt, which was the single that we released before. And then Ocean Grove are just a phenomenal band that Ocean I don't Grove think gets roll. Enough recognition.
0: You don't think they get enough recognition?
1: Nah.
0: They should I'm surprised
1: be, they
0: to hear
1: should
0: that.
1: Be way bigger.
0: Okay. I do think they've got a real good, strong foothold in Australia. I'm surprised to...
1: Bigger.
0: Hey, look, bigger. I support it. Are you gonna, you got a track from Odd World, which I fucking love, so we'll get to that in just a moment. But we'll do some Dream on Dreamer. The song is called Follow Me to Forever. We're here on Mosh on Radio Adelaide with Dan from Alt.

All right, you're back on Mosh on Radio Adelaide. Trio of Aussie bands with Dan from Alt here in the studio, hanging out on Mosh on Radio Adelaide. So, fly away.

0: some sort of goth, what else? Like, you know, just we're not real specific on our genres, and so the show has always been like super varied. And so for me, an album like Rhapsody Tapes or an album like Odd World is like what I go to.
1: Yeah.
0: And then you were saying more Flip Phone Fantasy just because it's like more streamlined, it gets rid of all the like so many weird strains and stuff.
1: Yeah. I just thought the guitars on it sounded massive. It was so catchy. I love hooks. Mm-hmm. They still had like some of the sort of rap elements and stuff as well. But I don't know. I just thought they were such cool albums, Flip Phone Fantasy, and yeah, forgetting the name of the one afterwards.
0: One with the shoe on the front.
1: The one with the shoe. I still like Odd World and that as well. But those two for me, I was like, this is peak OG.
0: Yeah. I think Rhapsody Tapes is one of the best albums to come out of this country in the last 20 years. So that's a
1: big call.
0: It is a big call. But I just thought it just put so many different genres and elements I like all in one package. I was impressed by it.
1: Yeah.
0: But it was so hard to maintain that amount of variety and that.
1: Especially losing.
0: Exactly.
1: You know,
0: losing a vocalist.
1: Well.
0: What's a band to do?
1: Yeah, I don't know.
0: but before Fly Away, we had Blue Eyed Boy. Again, by the way, I was saying like this playlist is kind of, you've got into my brain a little bit because we already did what we had Pendulum and I was talking about, I know, Scarlord and stuff like that. A bunch of bands that I have seen. I saw Trophy Eyes play with Boston Manor at, you know, I've been at a couple of Boston Manor shows actually because I caught you at the one when they played Lion Arts Factory.
1: Yes.
0: But then they did Highland Street Music Hall with Trophy Eyes. And I got into the pit for... probably they do Heaven Sent, or do they do one of my other favorite tracks off of Chemical Miracle, and then they played a bunch of like Suicide and Sunshine. Is that name?
1: Yeah.
0: And I realized I was like, I was out of step with where Trophy Eyes is now. Like, not as many people knew the people around me were not singing the Chemical Miracle songs as loudly as I was. And then when we switched albums, I wasn't as familiar with that stuff as like most of the crowd was. It's like, oh, I'm an album behind. Like, I have not. I got so into Chemical Miracle, and I probably have as strong feelings about Chemical Miracle as I do about Rhapsody Tapes.
1: Yes.
0: I just think, again, it's an album full of, like, lots of production elements and cool sound effects and extra stuff on top of it. And so...
1: See, I didn't mind Chemical Miracle. I didn't mind Chemical Miracle, but as soon as we went into American Dream...
0: Yeah, okay.
1: I was like... Oh, this is more my vibe.
0: Okay, like a good cop, bad cop. Like we like the same band, but for different reasons.
1: Yeah.
0: We have different favorite albums.
1: The melodies.
0: That's fun.
1: It's the melodies again.
0: I like. Yeah. It makes for good discussion, right? Because when you see a person who likes the same band as you, for instance, like they're wearing a shirt, you're like, "Fuck yeah, I love that band." Like, "I love that band too," and you kind of figure you're on the same wavelength. It's like, "I love them and you love them," but to see someone who's a fan of the same band but with a totally different approach is pretty interesting.
1: So, yeah. Well, that's what I think is great about music is obviously people like different things and we're not all sort of pigeonholed into everyone liking the same sort of thing. But it's specific bands like the last two that we've just talked about where they grow as a band and they try new things is also what I would definitely encourage any band to do. And it's what we've always done ourselves as well. But like, how boring is it hearing the same band release the same album over and over and over? Like... No, well, I personally don't want to hear that. I want to hear a band evolve, grow, try new things.
0: I agree.
1: And you know what? I'm
0: totally
1: okay with if they choose a direction that I don't like.
0: Yeah, yeah.
1: Doesn't mean I have to like it, but you're trying something, and I'm all for that. Mm.
0: I would agree with you in principle, but I know that I like some genres that have like super specific rules and formulas to them. Big hardcore fan, big thrash metal fan. Some of those albums, they don't change. Some of those bands, they don't change.
1: Yeah.
0: You change bits of it. You put in like some extra elements or some stuff that you haven't heard before, different tunings, solos in different places. But I know that I do listen to sound like to some genres that are really narrow in style. So I think there are exceptions to that rule. For me personally, like, I think I would agree with you. And then if someone was to argue with me, they'd be like, but you, Nicholas, you like this, this, and this. And I'd be like, oh, you're right. So I don't know. I think I fall on both sides of that argument.
1: No, fair enough. That's absolutely fine for you to do so.
0: We kick things off with Dream On Dreamer, Follow Me To Forever.
1: Yeah. So just good friends of ours and us had. We've been working with Callan since the inception of Alt as our producer. So nearly every time I come on this show, I got to show him some love, play a Dreamer track.
0: That's great. And
1: if you haven't listened to Dreamer, listen to them. Great guys, great band.
0: It's not going to be particularly

0: irrelevant. It's way back in the old school, but I think it's Homebound, one of their real old albums. I think it was Homebound?
1: Heartbound.
0: Yeah.
1: Homebound was like the DVD they
0: That's
1: did.
0: The one I've got, yeah. So yeah. I've got the Heartbound deluxe two-disc version, which is the Heartbound album, and then the Homebound DVD. That's the one I got, which is why I knew when I was saying it. It's like, I'm getting this name wrong, because I've got the two-pack version that's got the extra, got to change name. But yeah, I've got the CD-DVD combo. But that album stands out for me.
1: Yeah, Rise Records all the way. Back then when every band every band sounded like that on Rise Records. I did like them then. Definitely was into it. Saw them back then when, you know, they were playing like 10 people. But Loveless, I thought, was when they came into their stride.
0: Loveless is good too.
1: Got Zach on board, and I really felt like that band became whole when he joined, because he's incredible.
0: I'm going to spend some time re-listening to Dream on Dreamer albums.
1: That's it.
0: Go through the whole thing. Then I'll report back to you and we'll compare our favourites.
1: Yeah, cool.
0: We'll
1: come in next time I'm leaving the band.
0: Yeah, we'll do a Dream on Dreamer appreciation show.
1: Yeah, sounds awesome.
0: Okay, time for some of your own music. Alt.
1: Yeah, sure. Passage. This is pretty much a song about the protagonist now going on the very arduous journey to a new planet called Nephilim. So he's earned enough credits in the pits to make his passage, and that's where a lot of, I don't even know what you call them, rogues are waiting to take people away for human trafficking or rob them on their way to the new planet on the super rail, and that's what the song's about.
0: This is fucking awesome. I love this. How much of this is in the songs? So what you're describing, if I wasn't hearing you telling me this, like if I was just listening to the songs, is all this story in there, or is this just from the perspective and it's your brain that knows all the backstory?
1: A bit of both.
0: Okay,
1: bit of both.
0: Okay, there is definitely some... So I'm glad you're on here, like, taking us through it, because I get an extra
1: version. There's definitely some... Yeah, obviously, like, a lot of lyrical content about what's happening. But there is some that only I know, and I know the pieces of and how it works. But, yeah, I'll give you the gist for the songs that are...
0: No, I really like that. I like what up. I mean, like, the backstory that's not in the songs, and that shows me how the songs connect. So that's fun.
1: And then followed by that, you're going to hear Bad Love and Akira Slide. And I hope you'll get to hear them all again if you are... come out to our gig on June 20th at Line Arts Factory for my last show and the Nevermore launch. But yeah.
0: So cool. Passage by Alt from Nevermore. We're going to be diving into that EP some more and playing some music here with Dan from Alt. Let's play it.

0: 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I've just said Radio Adelaide like four times in a row now.
1: Where do you reckon we're doing this from?
0: I'm very guilty of doing that. Don't tease me. All right. We have a couple of stock phrases here. I was at a party and a bloke walked past me. He's like, oh, it's Mr. Punk Metal and Hardcore. It's like, well, you got to. Like, it's our brand. It's on everything we ever, like, you know.
1: Yeah.
0: It's what we are. It's Mosh. So, you know, Radio Adelaide. One more time. There you are. You'll hear it because we'll say things like radioadelaide.org.au. Our email address is moshradioadelaide@gmail.com. You can find us on Facebook and Instagram at Mosh Radio Adelaide. Does that answer your question, Dan, where we're broadcasting from?
1: Yeah, I think I've got it covered now. Oh, I think good. I know where
0: nice
1: we are.
0: One. Yeah, cool. Okay, good. Thank goodness. Wanted to say that one for a while. Dan from Alt here joining us. Nevermore is the EP that's out now. We're going to talk about it in just a moment because we heard another track from it. And, well, actually, we're going to be talking about it a bunch, I suppose, because we heard a track from it and we heard the two supports that you're going to have for the launch show. So we just heard Incisor by Akira Slide and Dead Weight by Bad Love.
1: Yeah. So a couple of friends of ours, local boys, Akira Slide, it's going to be their fourth show, I'm fairly certain. So really keen to have them on. Mav and Tom have been playing cover sets with them for a long time, so it's good to you know, be able to play an actual original gig with them, which should be good. And Bad Love were one of the first bands that we sort of toured with early on. So that was just before COVID, I think. So I think half the tour got cancelled because of COVID, and that was the last time we played with them. So we thought, you know, let's get them back. Let's play a show together. And yeah, should be a good night.
0: We started that set of three with Passage from the new Alt EP called Nevermore with a cool little bit of a backing storyline that goes along with the songs. I'm enjoying having that extra dimension there. So make sure you catch the show on the replay. I can't tell you the website, of course, because it uses the name of the station, which I've said too many times in a row.
1: It's a bit
0: like Beetlejuice or Bloody Mary. If I say it too many times, Radio Adelaide jumps out of the mirror at you. But yeah, you head to our website and you can catch the show for four more weeks. So catch it within the next month. If you can't listen to the whole thing live, it'll be on our Facebook and Instagram. And I'm sure Alt will be sharing it as well. So yeah, because
1: sure.
0: Dan wants to be able to hear his own voice a little bit more and wants everyone else to be able
1: that.
0: To hear it.
1: Yeah, my favorite thing in life is hearing my voice back. It's great.
0: Well, how are you on hearing your voice?
1: Hate it.
0: Spoken.
1: Spoken. Singing, it's okay. But spoken, hate it.
0: Does your perfectionist attitude towards Alt stop when the song is done? Or when you hear them play back like we have tonight, are you like, oh, no, that was still, I still wanted an extra percent on that.
1: Definitely.
0: I wanted to change. Fuck, man.
1: Definitely.
0: So
1: I think about that all the time.
0: Finish.
1: Yeah, well, definitely. I'm doing some new music now, and I've got some final, you know, mixes back, and they're final. But
0: you'll be thinking about it for the rest of your life.
1: I'm like, oh, I could have done that line a little bit differently.
0: No.
1: And like being in doing some new music with a producer who's doing it with me as well. It's also their band. I'm kind of like, can I not just retract that and send that to you? But it's final. He says we'll be doing this forever if I keep doing that.
0: Yeah, so, exactly. You're gonna like George Lucas that shit where there's like the special edition. You're like, oh, I've changed one tiny note or like one breath or one phrase.
1: Yeah.
0: Damn, can't let it go.
1: I know, but sometimes there's beauty in imperfection and I just need to find that.
0: Got to, right?
1: Yeah.
0: So do you ever hear your own stuff back and be like, that's what I wanted. Like, I nailed that. That's
1: parts.
0: Stuff. Okay.
1: Parts, definitely, for sure. But, yeah, I don't know if I'll ever find something where I'm 100% like that was perfect.
0: You're a tough self-critic.
1: Oh,
0: very tough self-critic.
1: I'm probably the biggest self-critic there is. Yeah.
0: Brutal. All righty. Where are we moving on to? Oh, this is where we're moving on to. This is a band that I discovered because you played them on the show once before.
1: Oh, really?
0: Yeah, I didn't know. This is Creeper. Mm.
1: Yeah, like, they're an old favourite of mine now. I can say old now because they're pretty deep into their career now. But I remember finding them, yeah, feels like eons ago. And I was never hugely into punk or punk rock sort of music. And these guys really kind of steered me more into that direction for a while. And this particular track, Astral Projection, I was listening to it a fair bit. And that kind of birthed the idea a little bit of 2073, of that sort of style, something a bit more, I guess, punk rocky slash emo-ish for that first track. And kind of was like a bit of a guide for us. Doesn't sound anything like it, but
0: no, I
1: that's
0: was
1: just kind of like where it stemmed from.
0: The emo-ish I kind of understood. The punk rock thing, I guess it's buried or like put into the alt mix because everything is like, it's alt is not really punk rock because everything's so sort of polished.
1: Yeah.
0: But you've used parts of the attitude or parts of the inspiration and mixed them into what you're doing with alt.
1: Yeah, definitely.
0: Interesting.
1: Yeah.
0: So if I listen to Astral Projection, am I going to pick up on an alt DNA or it's too much under the
1: probably too much
0: skin?
1: Under. Yeah.
0: Okay. Interesting. Well, I'm glad to be playing Creeper again on Mosh with Dan from Alt because that's how I got into this band in the first place. They recently did a 2-part album, didn't they? They did like a volume 1 and a volume 2 on an album.
1: Yeah, Sanguivore, I believe it was.
0: I knew it started with Sangu something. Yeah, part 1 and 2.
1: But I definitely like their more punk rock roots, and that album that they did that was a bit more like kind of like Californian Hollywood pop rock sort of album. They've lost me a little bit on these Sanguivore albums, but
0: too gothic.
1: Yeah, too like I don't know what the word is for it. It's too it's giving me like Bruce Springsteen-y kind of like, but I don't know. I'm kind of like, oh.
0: I'm not sure if I'm hearing that, but that's very interesting.
1: I don't know. You've kind of just like lost me. I guess like kind of like Billy Idol-ish kind of. Mm. As much as I like some Billy Idol stuff, it's just a little bit.
0: Yeah it's very
1: just not the way I wanted them to go. But as I said.
0: Arena? Like a big arena
1: sound?
0: Yeah,
1: maybe. As I said, I'm happy for bands to change and I'm not always going to like the change.
0: Yeah,
1: and this was one of those times where, you know, I loved when they went from the punk rock to the Hollywood kind of style. I just didn't like the next step. So I'm holding out to see what's next and maybe I'll be back on board.
0: I'm amused now by this trend of us agreeing on a band but disagreeing on the album. So curious. Okay, interesting. Let's do Astral Projection by Creeper. You hear on Mosh on Radio Adelaide with Dan from Alt.

0: I always say it's so nice to have people in the studio who can sing, because I sing to everything. I love music, and if I love the song, I'll sing to it. But I can't sing a fucking note. And Dan's just in here. It's just me and him on a Tuesday night, and he's serenading me the music of John Bellion. But also, air piano.
1: Yeah.
0: Playing the, just drumming on the table here, doing the piano sections as well. That's a real nice touch. You don't get that very often here in Mosh.
1: Yeah, you just want to hear someone just tapping away at your desk. That's it.
0: Ah, it's nice. It's real nice stuff. I like it a lot. Father Figure by John Bellion. Actually, tell me the link, how that gets into tonight's playlist.
1: John Bellion is just like an exceptional songwriter, and he's also just kind of one who likes to do things a bit differently, I guess, and little bits of ad-libs here and there. I'd like to do a bit more ad-libs in this stuff, but normally I get told off for doing ad-libs, so... But that particular track
0: is
1: just...
0: What do you call ad-lib? Do you mean like just a wordless like, section, or these like woes and...
1: Yeah, just like kind of like random noises in the background. Mm-hmm. Random vocal noises.
0: But how would that work with your, like, super prepared... edited style? Would they no longer be ad-libbed? Would you plan your ad-libs, so to speak?
1: My ad-libs would be planned, yes.
0: Oh, God.
1: But, yeah, it's, I don't know, it's just, like, a really cool track and something that, like, I'd kind of just draw little bits of inspiration on when I'm looking at those sort of rapped sections on how I imagine them going. As we're talking offline about the difference between obviously the slow rapping and then your faster rapping, and kind of like within the context of sort of what I enjoy in that sort of fashion.
0: I'm trying to get Dan into some more rap, and maybe a connection would be just how impressive it is vocally. Like, obviously he's a good vocalist, great vocalist, Dan. And
1: cheers, mate.
0: Yeah, you're welcome, mate. And I'm not just saying that because he's on the show. I've said that to you after gigs for many years. So,
1: yeah, good set, bro.
0: Top. Yeah, dude. I want to make a shirt that says "Six Set, Bro." It's going to be a black shirt and just in white letters. It's going to say "Six Set, Bro."
1: Yeah.
0: I thought they existed. I was like, somebody must have made this before. I searched them up. No. Nowhere. I
1: reckon. All you have to do is like tap the shirt after that.
0: I reckon if I made shirts like that, people would buy them.
1: Yeah, for sure.
0: I reckon that'll be a thing to try. One day I'm going to make a shirt that says "Six Set, Bro." Or I'll just make one. Instead of trying to sell them, I'll be the guy in Adelaide that's got a six. An
1: and then people
0: the
1: be like, where'd you get that shirt from?
0: I made it. But yeah, no. So anyway, great vocalist. And I thought it might appeal to you, the technical sides of rap, like having to do it, you know, syllables and breath work and like phrasing and all that kind of stuff. And the fast stuff we were saying stands out the most as being the most impressive, because you're just like, oh, wow, that's a lot of words to get out in a small space of time. But slower raps and things that are more groovy and interesting and things like that is you have to then, you're listening to someone really choose their placement smartly and get into the little notches in and around the drum beats and things like that. So,
1: for sure.
0: That song's got it. Which I feel bad about
1: because the song that probably has the most rapping on our EP is like one that's just not getting a spin tonight, but that's fine.
0: Hey,
1: you can listen to that in your own time. It's called Blood and Wine. Check it out.
0: Exactly. You're going to leave some stuff. People are still going to be able to check you out online. They don't want it to be like, no, I've heard all the alt now. That show covered everything. I think I'm good. You're going to be like, no, there's an EP called Nevermore that you got to check out, plus your back catalogue.
1: Yeah.
0: Plus you guys are playing at Lion Arts Factory on the 20th of June.
1: Yeah.
0: So, you know, there's plenty more alt to be seen. Do not miss out. And it's obviously Dan's final show and the launch of the EP.
1: And then hopefully there'll be more alt for people to hear with someone else at the reins.
0: Mm.
1: See how they go.
0: Cool stuff. Let's do the tracks quickly. Hype Man by Don Broco. I saw Don Broco on the most recent tour, play Lion Arts Factory. It was sensational. His voice was fucking wrecked. And he had a roadie or a tech or something coming from the side.
1: Just a honey man.
0: A honey man. Just to spray honey into his face in a very... gifable, suggestive image, and then he'd sing another song, he'd like swallow it and try to get his voice back in shape, in condition.
1: Yeah, for someone who was so cooked, he did a pretty good job.
0: He sounded great. You know, when a vocalist is like, oh, I'm off my game, like when any good, really good musician is saying, oh, I'm off my game. That's to their level. To the rest of us, it still sounds fantastic, right?
1: And yeah.
0: So I'm going to run out and squirt some more honey in his face. He's like, all right, I'm good for another song.
1: Yeah.
0: And then he had to go on and do Perth, I'm pretty sure, so.
1: Yeah, that would have been really rough.
0: Yeah.
1: But yeah, great guys. Toured with them the time before that particular time. And honestly, that tour pretty much encapsulated what we were going to do on this EP, where we were sitting there, standing there side of stage, just watching them absolutely rock out every night. And we were like, do you know what our sets miss? This kind of energy. So that's what kind of birthed the idea of Nevermore, to do is some more energetic tracks. And can literally thank Don Broco for that. So cheers, lads.
0: That's a cool thing. And then Astral Projection by Creeper. Yeah. I think we covered Creeper at the beginning of the set before we played that.
1: Yeah,
0: so.
1: Absolute banger.
0: So your final show with Alt is happening next Friday 20th?
1: Yes.
0: Good.
1: Saturday.
0: Next Saturday, beg my pardon. And I suppose some people have got some questions. Can you elucidate at all on the Dan and Alt situation as best you can?
1: Yeah, so it's kind of strange. I think for a lot of people it felt like it was something that kind of just came out of nowhere, and there was a few sort of comments online of people being like, is this just like spur of the moment kind of thing, because you guys just released an EP, and it's actually been something that's been kind of happening in the background for a while, so probably dating back to the last 2 years. Just got to a stage where I still loved, you know, making music, but the idea of touring internationally just wasn't like appealing to me anymore, and I just didn't want to hold the band back. You know, it's everyone in the band's dream to do that, to tour internationally and, you know, experience what it's like to be, you know, an international touring band. And I got to have a bunch of really cool experiences, and it just wasn't what kind of aligned to me anymore. And yeah, so we decided to mutually part ways. The band would get a new vocalist and continue on. But just when that decision was being made, we were already booked in to do an album. So our second album, which then obviously due to me stepping away from the band, decided it'd be maybe a bit better to do an EP. So this EP's been in the works for a couple of years now, and now it's finally out. And now that means that my last show is now upon us. And then, yeah, you guys will just have to keep following along and see what happens with the band and who steps in and what it looks like. Because I know a little bit, but I think that's more up for them to share.
0: Yeah, there's no spur of the moment. There's never anything. I've found myself talking to bands about this more and more recently, which is you are looking so far ahead. Anything that sounds immediate or present is not present. It's in the rearview mirror for a band. Like if you spend so long writing and then recording and then doing whatever, when an album comes out and everyone's talking about, oh, tell us about the new album, rah rah rah. It's like it's a 2-year-old thing. Like you've lived that ages ago, and this is now the release of it. But you're already, you know, bands are already writing their new album or whatever, working on something new by the time that you are interviewing them about the existing album.
1: Yeah.
0: Or they are planning, they're booking their next tours when you're asking them about the tour that's upcoming, because you have to be so far ahead.
1: Yeah, that's
0: so, we often get responses like these, you know, all these decisions were set in stone some months to years ago, but the public finds out about them at the time that the band is able to get that information out, so.
1: Yeah, so it's like, for example, 2073, written in 2023.
0: Yes.
1: Recorded, and the rest of the EP recorded in 2024, knowing that that was going to be my last release in 2024.
0: Wow.
1: For me to now be playing my final show, releasing the EP in 2026. You know, it takes a while to put these things together. It takes a while. It takes a while to find, you know, a replacement vocalist. So things just take their time. And, you know, Rome wasn't built in a day.
0: No temptation
1: not,
0: to call.
1: Not to say that Nevermore's Rome.
0: It is. This is the Roman Empire is what old is right now. There was no temptation to call the song 2076. Because then it matches the actual year of release, but 50 years will. I assume you had rhymes.
1: Well, it makes it hard. It makes it hard when I say 2073 in the song. I'd have to go back.
0: Of course, at the time of recording it, you didn't know exactly when it was ever going to come out there.
1: Correct.
0: What a process.
1: Yeah. And also saying 2076 just doesn't roll off the tongue in the same way.
0: It's not as easy to rhyme with. It's a fucking
1: too many S's.
0: Terrible suggestion.
1: Yeah.
0: Oh,
1: keep
0: right.
1: that one to yourself, mate.
0: All right, my apologies. All right, let's play some music then. All right, do you mind if I play some alt music, by the way?
1: Sure. How's They've Always Lived in the Castle? How's that sound?
0: Sounds fantastic.
1: Anything do you want to know what's about?
0: Oh, I do.
1: Oh, you do?
0: Oh, I do.
1: So we're skipping another track here, Replicate. So we did track 1 and 3, which skip Blood and Wine. Now we're skipping Replicate and we're moving on to They've Always Lived in the Castle. So this now is our protagonist has arrived at the new planet Nephilim, and in Replicate he finds out that the new planet is just replicating the same faults that we did on Earth. So they're slowly destroying the new planet as well. So you could imagine you've come from absolute calamity on Earth. You've had to fight your way for freedom off that planet. You travel all that way on a dangerous trip to come to a new planet and you see that they're making the same mistakes over and over and over again. You'd feel pretty pissed off.
0: So when is the series of this coming out, Dan?
1: So that's what this song is. They're pissed off. They try and start a rebellion, but they weren't planned enough and they take mass casualties on the way. So the ones who are in charge, Nephilim, I call them Nephilim Co. because it's like an organization who has built this new planet. They have slaughtered a bunch of the people who have chosen to join this uprising. So it's a mixture of this anger starting the uprising and then suffering a massive loss at the hands of the rulers of this new planet.
0: I have questions, but that intro was so good. We need to go into the song and we'll talk after this. This is They've Always Lived in the Castle by Alt off the new EP called Nevermore, Neuron Wash on Radio Adelaide.

0: Time to go back on Mosh on Radio Adelaide. We played four songs in a row that time. We just completely lost our place. But we just heard from Paris with the song Goddess. Before that one, Over Again, starting Over Again by Sayerson. Heaven Without You by Kid Brunswick. And They've Always Lived in the Castle by Alt.
1: Yes.
0: Certainly. Indeed. Link them all together.
1: Link them
0: Draw
1: all together.
0: Draw me the chain through those songs.
1: Yeah, sure. Kid Brunswick, Heaven Without You. Probably one of the best sort of like emo rappers out there. I draw a lot of inspiration from him. He's got a lot of amalgamations between that sort of like, you know, emo rap, sometimes new metal sort of stuff. Kind of feel like he's in a league of his own in that sort of category, and sad that he's not sort of doing stuff anymore, but definitely drew a lot of inspiration from him. Sayerson, that's just like their latest song, first song in I think like 10 years, and just an absolute banger, and just wanted to play it just because I'm vibing it at the moment. And we toured with them, and they were just like a good bunch of guys. For sure. And then Goddess, funny enough, going into the next song, we're going to play Sucker Punch. Sucker Punch being one of the first songs that we wrote for Nevermore. Also one of the first songs in a while where the whole band kind of got together for a writing session. And when we'll sort of, Simon and I were discussing the rest of the guys, like the sort of approach we want to take on the release, something with more energy, something with a bit of groove. I played Goddess by Paris and I was like, something like this. And which kind of sparked the idea for Sucker Punch. Neither song really sound like each other. But that was kind of what gave us like a feel or an idea of where we could go with the new material.
0: Was this the one where you were telling me that it was something you thought was lacking as well from the package? You're like, I need this punch. I need this, and it's called Sucker Punch in the end.
1: Yeah.
0: But yeah, you're like, I need this like big song. It's not just about like the tempo of the song, but it was sort of like anthemic and punchy.
1: Yeah, definitely. That's sort of what, as I said, when we're on tour with Don Broco, we were like, we need this. We need some more energy. Like, we've got some softer songs. We've got some heavier songs. But we don't really have, like, a whole bunch of songs that kind of hit the whole way through, like, providing you that energy and kind of giving that, you know, release for, like, a whole track rather than just in short spurts. So that was just something that we took as a challenge, because obviously that was just not something that we were used to writing, and kind of just gave us a different idea of how songs could be written. So yeah, we just thought we'd definitely sort of explore that going into this new release to kind of fix those little

0: shots.
1: Yeah, yeah. So we've heard Goddess. Now we hear Sucker Punch.
0: Yeah.
1: One inspired the other. And this is the last song we're going to hear by Alt on this set as well. So this is the last of the songs from your EP that you're going to play in this playlist you put for us tonight.
0: That's it. So this one is the ultimate song on the album. So the last one. Pretty much it's they've learned from their mistakes. They're going to go back and revolt again for a final time and overthrow Nephilim Co. and take back this new planet. So a planet for the people and hopefully live in peace and prosperity if they succeed. And that's pretty much what this song's about, to try and round it all out. But yeah, we had a lot of fun putting this together, and I'm, you know, excited that it's out for everyone to hear. And I'm just really keen for everyone to hear new stuff that I'm working on at the moment. Can't say when, but hopefully people will be able to hear something, you know, this year. And yeah, if they like what they've heard tonight, hopefully they'll like what they hear in the future.
1: Does it end positively? They go back. They're gonna fix it. Do you end the album hopefully, or the EP hopefully?
0: Like, of course.
1: With hope? Or do you end it cynically being like, Jesus Christ, everything in Nevermore just happens again and again?
0: Well, this story for our protagonist ends in a hopeful way, which is good. Doesn't mean that...
1: So you as the creator...
0: Doesn't mean that it's always going to go the way it's meant to. But yeah, I would say give it another 100 years and you'll find that people are probably going to have to move off that planet. And maybe there is nowhere to go next time.
1: Whoa. All right, let's hear it. This is Sucker Punch by Alt, the final track on Nevermore. Let's do it.

0: contract.
1: Another band that we connected on. I think Nocturnal Animals play a bit of 21 Pilots when they've been on Mosh as well. But I remember you played a song. Well, we couldn't figure out what the fuck song it was, but you played a 21 Pilots song on this show before, and you've whacked another one in there. I'm in my 21 Pilots shirt from the Clancy World Tour that I saw in Sydney. I had to check because I'm pretty sure Breach was out by the time they arrived in Australia for the Clancy World Tour because their world tours take so long.
2: Was it out or did they have a bunch of singles out?
1: Maybe, but remember. It was right on the cusp. By the time they hit Australia, Breach was already in the works by the time they were touring Clancy. But
2: yeah,
1: that was one of the best concerts in Sydney I've ever seen.
2: Yeah.
1: It's hard to describe what's so great about 21 Pilots, but it's just the music and the visuals and the synchronization. Like, they play the same show worldwide, all the same, like, beat, like, breaks and changes. They do medleys of their songs, so they fit more songs in. They're super neat and tidy, and everything is coordinated, and it makes it sound like it would be really stiff and rehearsed, but it all looks super smooth, and they just know that they've got that structure to rely on, and it's very, very impressive.
2: Yeah, it's a great show. And I went to Brisbane to go watch it on that tour because, of course, no coming to Adelaide, but yes.
1: I've seen him Adelaide before. You've seen him Adelaide a couple of times. But yeah, I think it was the third time I've seen him play, and I just fucking love 21 Pilots. Absolutely love them.
2: Great band.
1: All right, let's squeeze in a quick gig guide and let's get the fuck out of here. So, tomorrow... We had a long weekend last weekend, and this weekend like a long weekend gig guide. unbelievable. It's like Sunday gigs and all sorts. Tomorrow at the Ed Castle, you can see The Bluff, The Dandy Buzzkills, and The Empty Heads. On Thursday, we've got a heavy Thursday. Escape the Fate, The Word Alive, and Gloom in the Corner are playing it at the Gov. And Origin, Snake Mountain, and Ectasis are going to be at the Ed Castle. Another Ed Castle gig for you on Friday. Only if you've got tickets, though. It's already sold out for Friday. That is The Cosmic Psychos and The 745. This Rising Tide, The Blue Days, and Curb are going to be playing at the Exeter Hotel. Echoes in the Gloaming, number 5, is happening down at Low Life Basement Bar. That's The Art of Flying Kites, The Only Object, and Honk Donk Doot Bonk. We've got Feeling of Fall and TV Therapy at the Woodshed Hotel. Oh, sorry, the Wheat Sheaf, I should say, the Wheaty. Rhino Room, there's Superficial are putting on a You Seem Pretty Sad for a Girl in Love, Olivia Rodrigo night. But yeah, she's pretty pop punk, so that fits. At Lion Arts Factory, Sangwa Sugarbog have sold out the show with Peeling Flesh and Gutless. Flanger Panties are playing their final ever show in Adelaide at the Grace Emily Hotel with Stabatha and the Knifey Wifeys and Witch Spit. Down at the Port Noarlunga Footy Club, you can see Life Pilots, Storm the Crown, Seek Misery in 13 Days. There is a free show at the Exeter for Larson and Drop Sync. Wrath of the Living Shred is happening down at Tobar's Bar in Lonsdale, with Sacrament playing Lamb of God, Against the Living doing Anthrax, and Spoonfed doing Grinspoon. Captain Hellfire and the Wretched Brethren are playing with the Operators and Passion Pop Music at Arthur Art Bar. Sharehouse Syndicate has got Tarp. I used to be good at this one. Amma Manita, Axanax, Glacier. Eyes More Skull Than Eyes, And a Name, and White Columns are all playing there. Jive has got a free gear. No, sorry, not free, but All Ages. All Ages is important. Even Hannah, The Fuss, and Loader Lane. Painters and Dockers are playing with Jeremy Oxley and Velvet Moth at the Gov. And you can also see Domino, the Kiss tribute band, at the Gov as well. That's all Saturdays. Then we get into Sunday. The Gov has got Black Angels and Night Rites. The Hotel Metro has got Double Vision and Moss. And the Wheat Sheaf Hotel has got Green Circles and Mass Wisteria. Then next Tuesday, well, we're back on here on Mosh on Radio Adelaide. I Prevail, Imminence, and Invent Animate are all playing at the Entertainment Centre. And Chatpile and Rocky's Pride and Joy are at Lion Arts Factory. Holy fuck, that's a big gig guide. Our Facebook and our Instagram, Mosh Radio Adelaide, will have all the details for that one. And we're going to finish with a song that's actually been played on this show only recently when High Time came to visit. We're finishing with Punk Tactics.
2: How good.
1: Love that. Joey Valence and Bray bringing that. That's just such a high-energy kickoff.
2: Yeah, definitely. Damn. That's what you need.
1: Thanks for being on Mosh.
2: No, thanks for having me. And if you like what you heard, come out next Saturday, June 20th. To Lion Arts, watch me do my last show and have some fun.
1: Hell yeah. Nevermore is out now. This has been Mosh. We'll see you next Tuesday.

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4: 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I'm Nikki Page and I pack your Monday lunch with the best quality ideas and music. Very good to have your company. I hope you can stay with me for the next hour. Living in Tin. That is the catchy title of a new book that completely fits into our current need for truth-telling about this country's history. It is the story of the tin shed in Alice Springs that housed up to 60 children at a time. Children with white fathers and Aboriginal mothers. The bungalow, as it was known, was there from 1914 to 1929. The book, I think, is a rich and honest one. The writer Linda Wells calls it speculative biography. It's nevertheless well-researched and accurate. The speculation is more about Linda's presence within the narrative. She is a white woman with four decades of experience of life in Central Australia, and I'm really happy to bring you a full show today based on our conversation. And to tell you that Living in Tin won Linda Wells the Best Non-Fiction Prize at the 2024 Northern Territory Chief Minister's Book Awards. The music is just about all from Alice Springs musicians, just to complete the package. We've got Savia, Rusty and the Infidels, Esau Marshall, plus Archie Roach. And let's start, though, now with Ghana Rain with Walking Together.

As you may know, I mostly start this show with a piece of good news, or kind of think of it as a palate cleanser. Today, though, I've got a poem for you. This poem was written by Muriel Lenore, an extraordinary Adelaide poet, known to her friends and family as Moo. She lived a long and rich life, published 5 collections of poetry with Wakefield Press, and delighted many of us when we got to hear her read. Sadly, Moo died in early 2024 at the age of 96. This poem, called Stories, was published in her book called Sun, Wind and Diesel and written on one of her regular visits to the Nanatjarra community when she was visiting her beloved life partner, Ruth, who worked as community manager there for 19 years. With digging sticks and hubcap scoops, women are going for honey ants. I'm thrilled to be invited. So useless. Along the dusty track, the senior woman stirs, leans forward, voice pepper sharp, points to a hillock crowned with quartz, a childhood camp. Feet and hands in rhythm, she sings the song for this place, and energy builds in the Toyota. Arriving, they tell more stories. That landmark, a special place, I'm excited, ask for more. Silence. The women look away, walk on. My friend touches my arm. It's a gift, she says. You receive a gift.

0: The voice of Siavia. She is an Alice Springs artist. The song is Horizons. But now to Linda Wells. She grew up in suburban Melbourne, but her life changed completely in her 20s when she moved to Central Australia. She taught in Mount Allen Community School, 300 k's northwest of Alice Springs, on Almachera and Warpuri country, and her first book, called Cool Teacher, told that story. But her latest is called Living in Tin. I will let Linda take over the story.
1: As a young qualified school teacher back in the late 1980s, I had an opportunity to go to Central Australia, and I leapt at that opportunity and met people and sat under that great big blue sky, and I just fell in love with the place and I stayed there for a long time. I went out and worked on a remote community as a school teacher, and then I moved into Alice Springs and spent a lot of time in Alice Springs doing various things.
0: Tell us a little bit about Foot Falcon, because okay. I know that's one of those various things.
1: I lived in Alice Springs for quite a while and I learnt more and more about the place, and I was really interested in the history, and it became apparent to me the longer I lived there that if you wanted to understand Alice Springs with all of its complexity and all of its strife and all of its amazingness and uniqueness, you just had to understand the history. And I just knew that a lot of tourists came to Alice Springs, and even a lot of people who came to live in Alice Springs for small amounts of time, who were really confused about why the town was like it was, and maybe they didn't like the town because of the trouble. And I thought I wanted to help those people to understand what I had come to understand. It was like an equation, and the history plus the environment equaled the present. So I set up this walking tour, guided walking tour of the town, talking about the history and culture. 2-hour, 2-kilometre walks around town. We walked down the Todd Mall. I talked about various businesses like Papunya Chula Art Gallery and talked about the history of that art movement. We walked down into the Todd River. I read some of my poetry in the Todd River, which was really the history of the town as seen through the eyes of the river. Took in some of the heritage buildings, which were kind of fun to talk about to European visitors, because I'd say, look, this is one of our heritage buildings and it was built in 1920. And sometimes people said, I didn't like Alice Springs when I got here, but now I really like it because I understand it.
0: Why Foot Falcon?
1: Because I hung around with lots of Indigenous mob, and it's an Aboriginal English expression they used that means to walk. And it's kind of a little joke, fun, because it means you don't have a Ford Falcon.
0: Now, Living in Tin is a story about the bungalow, a home for Indigenous children. But it began as a PhD. And what I'm interested in is how the PhD evolved into a book.
1: The story of the bungalow was my favourite story that I used to tell in my tours. I did those tours for 12 years, sometimes 2 or 3 times a day, like in the peak season. I always loved doing it, but sometimes I got sick of these stories. But I never got sick of the bungalow story. It was always my favourite story. And I used to think one day I want to really research this story and write a book about it. Then I went to my daughter's graduation and I saw the PhD graduands graduating with their floppy hats on, and each one got onto stage and told the story of their doctoral research. And I thought, oh, that looks good. I'd like to be one of those people. So I decided I'd do the bungalow as a PhD. And I didn't really know what that meant, but it was a good hunch, because as I got into it, I started to unpack it all and to understand what would be required of me. And I'm really pleased that I did that.
0: In your introduction to Living in Tin, tin being the tin shed that was the bungalow, you say this is speculative biography. And it was a very interesting read. It was a little bit circular. It wasn't the kind of linear history that I am more used to. Was your PhD circular as well, or was it a shift?
1: My PhD wasn't circular, but my PhD, well, maybe it was, But it was a kind of PhD that belongs to the creative arts. It doesn't belong to history. My background is more in creative writing. I set out to write a history of the bungalow using techniques of creative nonfiction as well as an exegesis that speaks to their creative work. And one of my aims was to write a really readable history that a general reading audience could engage with. There's all sorts of fantastic historical research out there, but often it's difficult to read, and I wanted to write something that everybody could engage with.
0: Well, I think you have succeeded. It's certainly my opinion. Right from the beginning, you're very present in there. You drop in your little asides and comments, and really the first one that hit me was you were talking about children who started to appear in large numbers. There weren't many white women, there were white men and there were Aboriginal women, and guess what happened? But we kind of do have to guess what happened. We don't know whether there was love, whether there was rape, probably all of those things. You write very powerfully about those meetings, you know. Was it up against a tree? Was it a comfortable bedroll, or did the man ride off? You're in there. Talk a bit about these numbers of children who started to appear.
1: I mean, they would have started being born, I guess, not long after the white fellas got there. As you said, there were lots of white men and very few white women in those early frontier times. So John McDougall Stewart went through Central Australia in 1860, and then 10 years later, the telegraph station was built, and the telegraph line was built right through the country, and those telegraph station settlements were made in places. And I guess that those kids started to come just after that. So, yeah, there were lots of such children all around the country, all around Australia.
0: And it was also the time of eugenics, and children started to be removed, in inverted commas. What do you know about that process in Central Australia?
1: What I know about that process came with the bungalow, because this first bungalow that was a tin shed built in Alice Springs in 1914, and at that stage Alice Springs had three houses, three shops, a police complex and a pub. So it was a really little remote outpost, and there was a cop, Sergeant Stott. He was aware of all these, you know, this horrible term, but he was aware of all these half-castes and also the quarter-castes and the octoroons and all these kids given their fractions. He was aware of them in this great big district that he had jurisdiction over, and he believed that those kids needed to be taken away from their families for their own good. And there were various reasons why those white men in authority were really uncomfortable with having these kids growing up Aboriginal way. And, you know, some Indigenous people in Central Australia have explained to me that when those white men, fathers of those children, when they started to go and collect white wives from down south or from the coast and bring them back to Central Australia, those wives didn't like seeing those children running around, because they knew who the fathers of those children were, their husbands, or those men didn't want their wives to know that. So one reason that they wanted those kids taken away was so that, for that very personal reason. But it was also believed, a horrible thing, I mean, horrible things were believed, like that those children, because they had some white blood, they were capable of learning, that you could kind of socialise them and raise them up to make a useful contribution to society, and that if you left them, like biggest shock horror, if you left them out there in the bush and they bred with each other, you'd end up with people who looked white but were behaving Aboriginal. You know, like, this country is built on unbelievably disgusting racist ideas.
0: Well, let's start hearing the story of the bungalow then. Do you want to give us a potted story of the bungalow?
1: Certainly, like I did all those years during my walking tours. In 1914, Topsy Smith arrived in this little town of Alice Springs with six children. She was pregnant with her seventh, and a large herd of goats. And they had come in from Altunga, which was a gold mining area 100 kilometres to the east of Alice Springs. Topsy's husband, Bill Smith, was a Welsh-born man and a miner out at the goldfields, and they'd lived there together for 25 years. Bill had died in 1914, so Topsy needed support for the children. She actually wanted to get to Udnadatta, where she had family, but old Stott, he didn't want that to happen. He wanted to keep Topsy in Alice Springs. He already had this idea about the half-caste children that he wanted itching to get his hands on. So anyway, he had this tin shed built for Topsy and the children to live in, and they would be fed with rations from the Aboriginal supply, and Topsy and the kids lived in the tin shed. And then Stott started to instruct for all the other children in the district who had Aboriginal mothers and white fathers to be brought into this tin shed. And so a range of people collected those kids and brought them in for Topsy to care for, until in the end there were 60 children growing up in that tin shed at any one time, being cared for by Topsy and by Ida Stanley, the first school teacher for Alice Springs, who also arrived in 1914.
0: Linda Wells talking about her story, her history of the bungalow in Alice Springs. The book is called Living in Tin. Stay with me on Radio Adelaide, because we're about to meet Ida Stanley, that school teacher who came to be the teacher in Alice Springs, the first and only teacher at that time. But right now I'm going to play you one of my absolutely favourite songs from Karma Radio, or Karma Music. That's Central Australian Aboriginal Media Association, which also runs a recording studio in Alice Springs and has produced some fantastic music. This guy, Esau Marshall, comes from Yundamu, but see if you like the song as much as I do.

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What my uncle said day before. Life back home is better than here. Life back home, back home, back home. Up in my dream again. You see, brother, you see. Up in my dream again.

0: Esau Marshall with Dream Again. Esau Marshall from Yundamu, which is a community out of Alice Springs, which became very famous a year or two ago for all the wrong reasons. But listen to that music. Isn't it fabulous? Now let's return to my conversation with Linda Wells about her book called Living in Tin. And it's time to meet Ida Stanley. She's a very interesting woman. She's a school teacher. She arrived in her early 40s. She was recruited to teach in Alice Springs because there were no teachers in Alice Springs at all there. And she had been working for the Education Department, South Australian Education Department. She'd been married to a farmer on Eyre Peninsula. By the time she got to Alice Springs, she was presenting as a widow, but apparently that chap died a lot later than that, so we can guess that she was, that was the most convenient way to present herself, was as a widow. Anyway, let's pick up the story about Ida Stanley.
1: And she was brought to set up a school for the white kids, but when she became aware of the kids at the bungalow, she wanted to teach them as well. And then Ida Stanley was not only the school teacher, but she got an extra job as the matron of the bungalow. So she oversaw the cleanliness and well-being of the kids. She oversaw Topsy's work. And then that was all overseen by Sergeant Stott. And that bungalow in the tin shed went on from 1914 to 1929, when they then moved it out to Jay Creek, about 40 kilometres from Alice Springs.
0: So we've got three big characters here. We've got Sergeant Stott, Topsy Smith and Ida Stanley. One of them was Indigenous, had a huge job. They all had huge jobs, really. This bungalow was built just at the back fence of the pub. Not a good location. What started to happen? These children were being educated, but there wasn't all that was going on.
1: So Ida set up a school and she wanted to teach the bungalow kids, but she was instructed that that would have to be done separate from the white kids. So she used to teach the white kids for, say, 3.5 hours in the morning and then the bungalow kids for 1.5 hours in the afternoon. Then she was the matron of the bungalow in the evenings. The bungalow was built diagonally opposite the Stewart Arms Hotel, and there was a fence and there was a gate between the two. The Stewart Arms Hotel was a place where white men from a large district came to drink. So Alice Springs was a place of debauchery. That's what Olive Pink said many years later. It was a place of debauchery because that's where white men came, maybe workers from stations and miners came in there, got a skin full, you know. And so then they wanted to have sex, and then they would go through that bungalow gate and they would find girls in there to have sex with. And so it became a terrible problem. Yep.
0: Let's say a little bit more about Topsy, because she was obviously like a mother to all of those children. She was also some kind of a bridge with their original community. She's sort of an understated but very powerful presence, isn't she?
1: She absolutely is. Yeah, it's said that Topsy breastfed babies that were brought in, and she was a mother. She was a really important person for those children. And I think in a way that this is what makes this story different from those institutions where there was nobody like Topsy to care for the children, where they were all white people and they were probably often cruel. And so this bungalow that I've written about, like, by no means was it acceptable and by no means was it a fair way for those kids to grow up, but it was wonderful that Topsy was there and she was really important to those children. I found some oral history recordings in the archives in Alice Springs of people who'd grown up in the bungalow, and they were talking in later years of their lives and reflecting on growing up in the bungalow. And yes, they talked about how important Topsy was, how much she gave them, yeah. Because Topsy spoke Urunda and Arabunna, she also loved Bush Tucker. And so I think that Topsy was in a really interesting position. She had to be seen to be compliant and obedient, and she did that as required. But I think when all the white fellas had gone home to bed, that she spoke language to those kids and she taught those kids about their culture. And that was a really fantastic thing that she offered for those children.
0: Many of them seem to have gone on to thrive from the stories that you've collected.
1: Yep, that's right. I mean, there are many people I didn't find and didn't get to talk to, but I did find some, you know, some amazing, fantastic people who are either children or grandchildren of people of the bungalow who are living great lives and who shared lots of information with me about their ancestors who grew up in the bungalow. And yes, it would seem that, like, Topsy lived to 86 years of age, and she lived surrounded by children and grandchildren in Alice Springs. Yeah.
0: There's so many threads to this story, and one of the ones that you explore quite a lot is that one of the solutions, in inverted commas, to the young women who were basically being raped by the drunkards was to send them off to Adelaide to work in domestic service. And you've explored that quite a lot, haven't you?
1: I mean, it wasn't completely in response to the drunken men. It was really that, oh, well, people with nice homes in Adelaide needed servants to do their work for them. And here was this supply of girls in Central Australia. And once they became teenagers, it was seen that they needed somewhere to go. So anyway, that they were sent. Well, they started being sent on camp. I mean, it's unbelievable now, like this was, you know, long time predates working with children checks. These vulnerable young women at the age of 12 or 13 were sent on camels with cameliers, and later in cars or trucks with God knows who, anyone that happened to be going to Udnadatta. They were sent off from this home that they'd grown up in and from their bungalow family, and they were sent down to be servants in people's houses in Adelaide. And look, these girls, and that's the thing, isn't it? It just sounds so horrendous. There's so many stories of these girls managing that situation, negotiating that situation. And I found three letters by three of those young women. Once they'd reached the age of 21, they wrote to Stott, because Stott was the protector of Aborigines, and these girls got paid a minimal amount for their work, which was banked by Stott and kept by him. And they wrote to him and they said, we're 21 now, we've done what you wanted us to do, we're perfectly good people, we want bank books and we want control of our lives. They were such powerful letters, beautiful handwriting, and while they were strong and assertive, they were also really patient and respectful. And maybe they knew that was the game they had to play if there was any chance of them getting their money. But anyway, yeah, they were amazing.
0: Say a little bit about the story of Sarah Breeden, who went to Melbourne, because you followed her story in quite a bit of depth, and it says a lot, and I think there's such important stories for 21st century Australians to be hearing.
1: Yes, and partly my passion for all of this work is that this stuff didn't happen in the past. You know, this has formed modern Australia. Anyway, Sarah Breeden was born on a cattle station, maybe in like 1907, somewhere around that time. She grew up with her white father, Alan Braden, believing that her Aboriginal mother had died. Then when she reached a certain age, he wanted something else for her. He wanted education for her, and he sent her to Udnadatta to go to the school there. But then he found out that she wasn't being treated well by the people who he'd sent her to live with. So then he sent her to a place in North Fitzroy in Melbourne to a family. So maybe at the age of like 13 or 14, Sarah went there and she lived with that family, the Crittendens. She lived with them for many years and she worked for them. They took her in. She was the same age as their oldest child, and they looked after her, and Mrs. Crittenden arranged for Sarah to have some more schooling. She went to night school. She had a tutor. And then she met and married a white man in Melbourne, And they moved out to the hills and they had a little farm. Anyway, it turned out that her mother wasn't dead, and that was a really... I mean, that was so common for all of these children to be just lied to about the truth of their lives. But I met Sarah Braden's daughter, who is in her 80s, and spent a wonderful afternoon with her where she gave me lots of stories about Sarah's life and how she was really well loved. She was special and everyone loved her, and she was a fantastic horsewoman. She could bake great scones. She raised poultry. She was just a really capable person, yeah.
0: And had had a fairly good run in some ways, but had been disgustingly treated in others, which is kind of what modern Australia is trying to get its head around, isn't it?
1: Mm-hmm.
0: The stuff that has been brushed under the carpet, that has to be talked about, and, you know, good humans as well.
1: There's a quote in here, and I'll just skip through the book and see if I can find it, but it really speaks to what you just said. What some of the people who spoke to the National Inquiry into the Stolen Generation said, that they did appreciate some of the opportunities that they'd got, but they didn't think that they should have had to sacrifice as much as they did to get those opportunities.
0: Linda Wells, author of a couple of books, or several books, in fact, about Central Australia. Today we're talking about Living in Tin, which is the story of the bungalow, which was the home for children who... Linda, interestingly, doesn't ever refer to them as stolen children. Many of us would use that term now. Anyway, we will have a little bit more from Linda Wells, but now I'm going to play you some klezmer music from an Alice Springs klezmer band. This is Rusty and the Infidels.

Papi Roche from Rusty and the Infidels. And I don't know how you feel about klezmer music. I know there's a wide range of responses. Some people might find it offensive that I would play that music at this time, but just before you go there, let me tell you a little bit about Russell Goldflam, who is the Rusty of that bunch. So Russell Goldflam's current position is chair of the Northern Territory Liquor Commission. He's spent decades in Alice Springs. He was a long time on the Northern Territory Legal Aid Commission, president of the Criminal Lawyers, written very widely on legal issues as they relate to First Nations people. The story that I love about Rusty is the one where he was presenting a case and pulled a pencil out of his pocket and said, "I stole this," and went on to make the point of the difference between the response to him saying that and what would have happened if an Aboriginal child was caught stealing, shoplifting a pencil. So, a very good man and an extraordinary musician, Rusty and the Infidels. They've only put out one CD, but it's a beauty. Now, here I am, Nikki Page, telling you what I think. Let's go back to the conversation with Linda Wells about living in tin, her story of the bungalow in Alice Springs between 1914 and 1929. The conversations that we've got to be getting our heads around now in contemporary Australia, the good and the very bad that happened when white met black on this country. And you've come at it from a whole lot of different angles, you know.

with all her life. And although, you know, there were great things about her life, perhaps if she was a little girl who grew up on that cattle station and wasn't sent away, her life would have been potentially much more limited, and that's what her father thought, and that's why he sent her away. It was nevertheless a huge price she paid. And that connects to evidence given to

0: One was that some of those names of the children in the bungalow are very familiar still. Downer, Price, Kunos, these were obviously the names of white fathers. That must have been a dilemma. Did those children get the names of their white fathers, or were they given other names? Do you want to say a little bit about naming and about what those names tell us of the time?
1: Yeah, sure. When the kids were brought in from the bush, they were brought in presumably kicking and screaming or very subdued. I always like to think about the absolute reality of it, which is partly why I wrote the book the way I did, to really try and capture, you know, what it was like for people and to write palpable history that you could feel and be immersed in. Anyway, when those kids were brought in, ripped from their families and brought into Alice Springs to live at the bungalow, Sergeant Stott, in charge of everything, generally gave those children surnames. They generally came with kind of like white fella first names, and then he gave them surnames which were the names of their fathers. And Stott actually had a list in his police office of all these children, he had his eye on them. I find it amazing. All these children that he wanted to get his hands on and where they were and who their fathers were. He knew all that. Yeah, so the kids got named after their fathers because Stott believed that those fathers should take responsibility for them and that they should pay some money to the bungalow for the upkeep of the children. But very few of them did. There is Maggie Plenty, and she's someone I followed. I researched quite a bit about Maggie because I found her daughter who lives in Queensland, and she shared so much information with me and was so delightful and told me all about her mum and her mum's experience. So Maggie came in from the Plenty River probably in 1915. So she was one of the first kids at the bungalow, and maybe that naming system hadn't been developed by then. So she wasn't named after her father, Charles Du Bois, who actually went on to win the Melbourne Cup one year. And so I ponder in my book about whether he shared any of his earnings with his daughter and what a difference that could have made to her life. And I think that brings us to something about how, you know, like the wealth is generated because wealth is passed on from generation to generation. And it's not something that happened with all of these Indigenous children.
0: They got the genes, not the money. Mm. Let's come full circle and talk a little bit about you. Born in Melbourne, a lot of time in Central Australia, have a daughter who has a Walpree father. Mm. You know, that's another story, that's another book. I'd like you to read your poem about what Central Australia has meant to you. It's obviously touched you very, very deeply. I think you captured it really well in Back in the Alice. Mm. Could you read that for us?
1: Sure. So I've come and gone from Alice a few times. Well, I kind of tried to leave a few times and it I was always called back there. But anyway, I did, when I was doing this research and this PhD, I was based in Melbourne, where I came from originally. And then I went up to Alice Springs to do research, to plant myself back in the red dirt. And in fact, one of my PhD supervisors was a poet. And when I was up there, we spoke on the phone, and he encouraged me to write about what it was like. I mean, I really credit this poem to him for encouraging me to do this. So it's called Back in the Alice. There were reasons I stayed for decades: the colours, Namajira's landscapes, the raw-edged outback life, living largely outdoors. I learnt to write here, to pare it back, to think outside the square, step outside the square, rub it out. I saw myself reflected in the people, in the place, carved a niche, became myself. There were reasons for my departure that dragged on like each punishing summer. The big issues thrashed out endlessly, a collective banging of heads against walls, the stresses of the cultural interface, racism both casual and deeply ingrained, born back in an era that lives on. The rage of the rednecks, the pain of the past, black fella, white fella, black fella, white fella, brick brother, why bother, bullshit, blah. The small town cringe. Oh, hi, banal falsetto. Hi, how are you? Good, how are you? Nice to see you, nice to see you. With fingers crossed behind backs. And my family, my kin, the lush country of my genesis, so far away. How do I feel about being back? Exactly how I felt before I left.
0: Beautiful. And is there anything that you feel like, oh, I wish I'd said that?
1: I'd like to tell people how they can buy the book. If you'd like to read my book, you can order it from Ginninderra Press. That's the best way I can think of. I mean, you could go to your bookshop and ask them to get it in, or you can go onto the website of Ginninderra Press and order yourself a copy. Yep. And if you'd like to contact me, I have a website. Just Google me and you'll find me, but lindawells.com.au. And please, for any reason, I'd love to hear from people, so get in touch.
0: Linda Wells talking about her book Living in Tin, the story of the bungalow in Alice Springs. I've posted the full conversation online as a story at radioadelaide.org.au. I really hope you can stay with us on Radio Adelaide. I'm Nikki Page. Really glad to have had your company, as always. Do take care of yourself and others and our planet. I'll be back next Monday at noon. I'm going to leave you with a couple of tracks. First up, an old one from the Tidders, and then Archie Roach. Enjoy.

They said to us, come take our hand and set us up on mission. And they told us to read, to write, and pray.

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0: 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We acknowledge and respect the Kaurna people, traditional custodians of this land.
1: Namani, Nyanyeriwina Kurnoicha, Nyagana Erubinamina, Tandanyanga, Kana Yakta, Tandanyanga, Dubuki Yeninga, Tawala, Tawala Dubuki Yeninga, Kana. Mani Naburni. Greetings. This place is the land of my ancestors. It is the territory of the Kaurna Nation. We welcome you to our country. This is a celebration of our cultural diversity and unity.
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3: Cast your mind back to the pandemic. Now, you might have been one of those lucky people who spent that period in your pajamas, baking bread, working from home. And in that phase, you might have questioned at some point if your job was really fulfilling your dreams. Even if you didn't actually leave the job, you might have then gone back to an office with better benefits and higher pay. Something happened during the pandemic. For the first time in most of our living memories, the balance of power shifted from employer to employee. By 2021, the percentage of people in the United States quitting their jobs was the highest it had been in decades. Tens of millions of people quit, confident that they could find something better elsewhere. It was a trend. It even got a name. It was called the Great Resignation. All of that's over now. The quitting rate has tumbled back down to normal. Why? What are people scared of? From the BBC, I'm Tristan Redmond in London. And today on The Global Story, the great hunkering down. Why more of us are staying put in our jobs. Well, I'm pleased to say we're joined here in the studio by Anthony Klotz, a professor of organizational behavior at University College London School of Management and author of the book Jolted, Why We Quit, When to Stay and Why It Matters, and also by Sarah O'Connor, who's a columnist for the Financial Times and author of We Are Not Machines, The Fight for the Future of Work. So great to have you with us. Thanks for joining us.
4: Thanks for having us.
5: It's great to be here.
3: Anthony, you coined a phrase 5 years ago, which became famous, the Great Resignation, that was about people leaving their work. And Sarah, you've coined a phrase, the Great Hunkering Down, about why people are having to stay in their jobs. And we're going to try and join the dots today between your two sets of ideas.
5: Great.
3: Anthony, let's start with you. What was the Great Resignation? What led you to predicting it?
5: So the Great Resignation was a significant elevated level of quitting in the US, UK, and elsewhere in the world that started in early 2021.
6: 2021 has been the year of the Great Resignation, otherwise known as the Big Quit.
5: And went on through somewhere mid to late 2023.
7: It's the mass job exodus sweeping America.
8: In October, more than 4 million Americans quit their jobs, part of a trend economists call the Great Resignation.
9: We've been hearing a lot about businesses not being able to find enough workers and people moving away from jobs they find meaningless, giving birth to the term the Great Resignation.
5: There were a few different forces coming together that led to this prediction. First, as we all know, during the pandemic, job stress was higher than ever. People were working in different ways and it was causing a lot of stress for them. People were taking a step back and looking at their life and saying, am I happy with this? Am I living the life I want to live? And the phrase pandemic epiphanies came out of that. A lot of individuals deciding to make pivots in their personal or professional lives. And then finally, there's remote work. And so the pandemic caused many people to go from in-person work to remote work. And we have different feelings as humans about remote work. Some people switched and loved it and never wanted to go back. Some people immediately wanted to go back. But of course, 2020 was one of the worst years ever for quitting. We were in the midst of the pandemic. And so my prediction was really about this backlog of quitting intentions building up in the market. and that if the vaccines came and the economy opened up quickly, this would be unleashed on the economy at the same time. And companies weren't necessarily ready for that and so forth. So it was really those three forces that led to predicting that this great resignation was going to come.
3: Sarah, you write about the world of work. And the situation Anthony's describing here is one where it sounds like employees had more power than employers. How rare is that in the great scheme of workplace relations?
4: So that goes in cycles with the macroeconomic cycle. So when the economy is doing badly, people tend to quit their jobs less for understandable reasons. They're nervous about taking a risk and there aren't as many jobs to go to. And when the economy is doing really well, then rates of quitting tend to go up. And also, as we came out of that pandemic, there was suddenly a real kind of increase in demand because there'd been a lot of pent-up demand. And so suddenly the economy was running very hot. And so employers were suddenly massively on the back foot. They couldn't really get enough labor to fill all of their jobs. And so that meant that employees had a much stronger bargaining hand than they've had in, I would say, what, at least 10, 15 years, definitely since before the great financial crisis of 2008. Employers were kind of coming up with all sorts of random perks. So, you know, there was an esteemed law firm that started to say that you could bring your dog to the office if you wanted to. There was free food on offer. There was free coffees. The Financial Times, where I work, started offering free coffee to everyone who would, you know, deign to come back into the office after the lockdowns were over. So there was definitely a moment in which particularly white-collar workers were doing quite well.
3: I can't imagine that many dogs in one office would necessarily turn out that well.
4: I can't imagine it either.
3: Well, whilst Anthony was having his epiphany moment in that year, 2020, you were speaking to people about how their work lives were changing. And did what they tell you square with the experience that Anthony's describing?
4: Yeah, definitely. So one of the people that I remember interviewing during those really difficult couple of years was a truck driver called Dominic Harris, who was under extreme amounts of stress. So truck drivers, as I'm sure you remember, were classified as key workers. So while a lot of white-collar workers were sort of sheltering at home and keeping safe from the virus as much as they could, truck drivers had to keep going to work. And not only that, but we needed more truck drivers than ever because everyone was ordering stuff online, right? And so there was a huge increase in demand for truckers. There weren't enough people to do that job.
10: From the moment the invisible enemy landed on our shores, America's 3.5 million truckers have never wavered at all. And they've never, ever let us down.
4: There's been kind of chronic shortages of truck drivers for many years, but it really came to a head.
11: And we don't roll, man, y'all don't eat. No toilet paper, no nothing on the shelves, you know, so we got to keep going.
12: Trucker Pierre Exontis now heading to New Jersey with 39,000 pounds of avocados.
13: What's going on right now is very scary, but, you know, people have to eat.
12: Exontis, like many other long-distance drivers, going the extra mile to make sure store shelves get restocked.
4: So Dominic's a British guy who lives in the southeast of England, and he was driving extremely long hours. Sometimes he said he would have to get up at like 2 o'clock in the morning in order to get to the start of his first shift, which would be 3:30 a.m. in the morning. One of his jobs was delivering canisters of fuel to people who live in sort of fixed caravan sites, so off-grid, so they really needed this to keep going. And he said that, you know, the roads were so quiet, so it wasn't that there was lots of traffic and stuff like that, but it was just the level of tiredness and also, you know, the worry. And the government at that time, because there was such a shortage of truck drivers, they actually loosened some of the working time regulations to allow truck drivers to work even longer than usual. Mm-hmm. And these guys already work really long hours. So there are restrictions on how many hours you can drive. But that doesn't mean that your shift isn't much longer than that because there's unloading, there's loading, there's waiting around at depots. And so he was regularly out of the house for 13, 14 hours a day. And he said he would come home and he would just collapse straight into bed. He didn't even have the energy to have a takeaway with his missus and all the things that he would usually do on a Friday night.
3: Okay. I mean, that sounds like a slightly nuanced version of the story that Anthony is telling, though, because if Anthony's talking about people who had had enough and wanted a change in their work-life balance, it sounds more like Dominic was so in demand that he just couldn't stop.
4: Well, he couldn't stop until he did stop. So what happened was that one day he was driving, this is just as we were coming out of the pandemic, demand was raging, a customer screamed at him because something had got broken on the back of his truck. And he was driving along the motorway and he suddenly started to feel incredibly dizzy. And he didn't really know which lane he was in anymore. And he managed to kind of pull over and he drove himself to the nearest hospital, which luckily was close by. And it turned out that they said to him, look, you're suffering from exhaustion. This is vertigo brought on by exhaustion. Luckily, he had a week of leave that he had planned. And so he used that week to basically decide, I can't do this anymore. I'm going to leave this job. I'm going to quit truck driving altogether. And I'm going to do something completely different with my life.
14: I mean, the story that you're telling, Anthony, seems to be really about people who want a kind of better work-life balance. But from your research, do people want to work more or do they want to work less?
5: Yeah, so it turns out most people want to work and a reasonable amount. And so there's been a survey run every year since 1972 in the U.S. every 2 years that has asked this question about if you won the lottery, if you came into as much money as you wanted and you never had to work again, would you keep working? And pretty consistently from 72 all the way up to the pandemic, about 70% of Americans said, yes, I would keep working even if I didn't need to financially. And there's been global surveys done that have reflected these same numbers. And so it shows that, yes, the vast majority of people at least report that if they came into a large sum of money and they didn't need to work anymore, they would nonetheless keep working. I will say, so I ask audiences, whether it's students or executives or workers, this question all the time. If you won the lottery, had enough money that you didn't need to work anymore, would you keep working? And usually it is in that 70% range. But one time when I was asking that question, somebody very astutely said, ask us again, but ask us how many of us would keep working at our current job if we won the lottery. And so this maybe gets at your question a little bit. So I asked it again, and I've asked it many, many times since. How many of you would keep working at your current job if you came into a dump truck full of money? And only about 10% of people raise their hands. And when you ask that 10% of people what they do, it's often self-employed. It's often entrepreneurs or individuals who have chosen this path because they're extremely passionate about it. And so it goes to show there is this big gap between our desire to work and the version of work we're currently getting in our current jobs.
14: Okay, well, setting aside the lottery factor, because let's be honest, that's not going to happen to very many of us at all.
5: That's right.
14: We all do know people who say they want to quit their job.
5: Mm-hmm.
14: But when they actually do pass into action on this front, what is it that tends to give them the impetus to do it?
5: Yeah, so it's a bit of a 50-50 situation. So often people quit as the result of a slow increase of dissatisfaction over time. So over a long period of time, our company changes, our job changes, and we change, and we find ourselves slowly drifting apart in our relationship with work. But about another 50% of the time, it's much more sudden, and it's a single event that happens, and it could be in the workplace, outside of the workplace. This could be a major event or something quite small, like a rude comment that makes people think, I got to get out of here. I need to quit this job. And so what we find when we study quitting is about 50% of the time, people can trace it back to this single event that flipped them from sort of being on autopilot in their day-to-day work lives to all of a sudden being a future quitter, or at least seriously thinking about it.
14: Okay. The great resignation, the term that you coined, was during the pandemic, which was, believe it or not, 5 years ago. It feels like it was about 500 years ago. And the world of work has changed immeasurably since then because of AI. How is that making you both reassess the things that you learned during that moment? Sarah?
4: So we are in a very different moment right now. And if you look at the rates at which people are quitting their jobs, I mean, they've completely plummeted. So we've gone from a period of unusually high levels of quitting to a period of unusually low levels of quitting. It's partly about AI, I think. It's partly because people are fearful about the future. You know, we're being told all the time that there's this tsunami of change that's coming and nobody's job is safe. So a lot of people are sort of just hunkering down and hoping to sort of stay where they are. It's also, again, it's just a macroeconomic story. Economies are not doing very well right now. And that means that there aren't that many new job openings. In fact, job openings are very, very low, particularly in the US, but also in other countries. There's just not as much movement in the labor market as usual. And it's very, very different to the period we were just talking about where loads of people changed what they were doing and switched things around. Now I think the mood is really different.
5: Sarah's phrase, hunkering down, is what a lot of people were doing during the pandemic. And I think here we are again in the situation where the future of work is very uncertain, largely due to AI. Geopolitically, there's a lot of turmoil. And so there, I think there is not the exact same, but there are some similarities between now and during the pandemic, where if you look at Gallup's engagement numbers, the disengagement is very high right now. So you do, I think, have a lot of turnover intentions in the economy right now, but not the really ability or desire to turn those intentions into reality because of how much uncertainty there is about what's coming next.
14: Can you explain what those Gallup numbers actually mean?
5: So the polling, and they do it on a country by country basis and also globally, and look at the percentage of employees who report they are highly engaged, moderately engaged,
14: yes,
5: disengaged. And their latest round of numbers just showed disengagement is as high as it's been since 2020. And again, over the past 5 years, these numbers were slowly, especially during the Great Resignation period, because of these perks benefits that we talked about, these numbers were creeping back up. And now they seem to be going back down.
4: The other way that you can see that shift in the balance of power is all of those perks we talked about, they're going now. You know, nobody is bringing their dog into the office anymore. Employers are really starting to just kind of tighten their grip a bit. So there have been some stories about things like employers saying you have to lock your mobile phone away.
14: Oh, really?
4: Yeah, because it's distracting or it might be a security risk. Other employers in the US are taking away quite a lot of benefits, including, you know, family benefits, parental leave, things like that. So you're really seeing this massive, there's been just a whipsaw in the balance of power between employers and workers.
14: Sarah, you've been talking with people who are worried about what AI might mean for their work. What have they been telling you?
4: Yeah, so I have been going out to meet people in all kinds of different places who are starting to encounter AI and robots in their jobs, everywhere from mines to Amazon warehouses. So I went to see a brand new Amazon warehouse, which has really changed the way the work there is done. So it used to be that you worked in a very, very big open space in an Amazon warehouse and you walked between all the aisles 10 or 15 miles a day. This brand new warehouse that I went to, it's not like that at all. Basically, there's a big perimeter fence on each floor, and inside the fence are these robots. And the robots, they look a bit like kind of robot vacuum cleaners, and they slide underneath the shelving units and they bring the shelving units to the workers. And the workers now stand in one place in little gaps along this fence. And the robots bring the shelves to the workers, and a light illuminates which product they should select off that shelf. And then they put it away, and then the next robot will bring the next shelf. And so it's gone from a job that's very sort of physical, that involves a lot of walking around, to a job that is very stationary. And I went to see this warehouse. They let me have a go at this job. I did it, you know, for maybe 5 minutes. And it was fine. It was very easy. I didn't have to make any decisions for myself. But to do that for 10 hours a day would be quite a different thing.
14: When you spoke to people in that warehouse, how did they feel about the fact that their job was changing?
4: I spoke to people who said that basically, they felt more like robots themselves, that the pace of the work was more intense because the robots were sort of setting the pace, that it was possibly even more boring than it was before, and also just sort of lonelier. I mean, Amazon would say the quality of this job is better now because it's much less physically arduous. You're not walking around all day. Injury rates are coming down, but it's very repetitive. And yeah, these guys are often migrant workers. They might have only just come to the country a few years ago. So they don't have a lot of good options if we're talking about the ability to quit and do something else with your life.
14: In this tech-heavy work environment, I'm assuming that students that you teach here in London, Anthony, have some feelings about AI and the job market they're about to enter. What are they telling you?
5: So in general, I think they're more optimistic in many ways than a lot of the rest of us are. And so even though we've just seen a round of commencement speeches in the US and elsewhere in the world, where whenever the speakers would bring up AI, you know, they were booed. But, you know, my experience with the students is they're fairly responsible consumers of AI, and they're excited about hopefully using AI to make the world of work better. And that doesn't mean they're not concerned about it. They see that, you know, statistics that this is maybe affecting entry-level jobs or early career jobs more than folks later in their career. So they have concerns, but I think they're also seeing like, hey, you know, the way my parents worked or my grandparents worked wasn't the healthiest way of working necessarily. So maybe we can engage with this technology and then hopefully we can spend our time doing more fulfilling things. And I know this is what Sarah's been looking at for a long time now. So whether they're able to do that, I'm not sure. But this is part of what we talked to them about, is how do we design a future of work that's better for humans?
4: I mean, I think if you're a young person now, you're being told over and over again that AI is taking opportunities away from you. They've also been engaging with it, of course, throughout their education process, for better and for worse. And crucially, I think the thing that a lot of young people really hate about AI is the way it has intervened in the hiring process itself. Mm-hmm. So it's very common now that if you apply for a job, particularly a graduate job, you might have to go through 1, 2, 3 rounds of AI interviews where you're not sort of seeing eye to eye another human being at all. You're sitting there, you're recording a video interview, and then some AI system is going to assess what you said and whether it was good enough that you can go through to the next round. And so I think that feels quite dehumanizing, mm-hmm. quite disrespectful. So those things, I think, contribute to some of the reasons that you're seeing people getting booed at commencement speeches. I mean, I do have a little bit of sympathy with the employers, because some of these graduate employers, they will get tens of thousands of applications for like 100 places. So I do understand that they are desperately trying to find some way of making it both fair and efficient. But the problem is that AI has ended up making that situation worse, because the employers kind of started this by using AI to filter out candidates. Then we got ChatGPT came along and the job applicants were like, well, I can use AI as well now, thank you very much. And so they're fighting fire with fire. So they're now churning out many more job applications, which means that the employers are more overwhelmed than ever. And it's become a sort of AI arms race in which actually nobody's winning and everyone's really fed up with the process. But that's not to discount what Anthony says. And I think that there clearly is an opportunity to redesign the way entry-level jobs work. So in a lot of professions, whether it's like law or accountancy or even journalism, definitely investment banking, it used to be that the first few years of your job would be pretty dull and pretty intense. You would be doing like staying up late into the night going through legal contracts, or you would be grinding out PowerPoint presentations for your bosses, stuff that actually wasn't really the best use of very talented young people's skills, but it was like, this is the apprenticeship, this is the way you have to do it, this is the way everyone has to do it, and you work your way up. Now, of course, AI can do all of that stuff. So the bad scenario would be that employers say, well, we just don't need young people anymore. The better scenario would be they say, well, we still need to hire them because we're going to need the experts of the future, but we need to rethink how we train them, and maybe we can give them better, more interesting work faster.
14: Before we wrap up, I want to lean into your respective corners of expertise. So, Anthony, you're known for this expression, the great resignation. Say, for example, I was deeply unhappy in my job and wanted to go, which is not the case. What would be your advice to me for how to get out in the smoothest possible way?
5: Yeah, if you want to get out, I think the first step is pinpointing what's the actual problem here. What is it that you're trying to get away from? And so that you have a really clear sense of that, and then have a really clear sense of what you're giving up, and making sure that whatever you're going to next has an upgrade on that, that you're actually moving into a better situation. Because the majority of quitting ends up with some form of regret. And so that's what we're trying to avoid. Really simply, if you're leaving because you feel like you're underpaid, why not speak up about it? I talked to one employee who was leaving because they had to work in the same room as a toxic coworker. They were working in a hospital. Right before they quit, they took a walk around the hospital and they found just an empty room. And they went to their boss and said, can I just move out of my office into that empty room? Because that would make my work life better. And their boss was like, yeah, sure, knock yourself out. And it went from working in this really toxic environment to having my own little office. And so pinpointing the problem and then speaking up, and even if your boss doesn't fix it, says, no, you can't have that office, at least then you quit knowing, I asked, I did what I could. And then it's all about engineering a graceful exit. And we could talk for a long time about that. But the goal here is to make sure that if there is an opportunity to boomerang back at some point in the future, which is becoming more and more common, that you set yourself up for that. And when you're quitting, you may think, I'm never coming back to this place. But you'd be surprised how often employees feel that way. And as soon as they're 6 months out, think, actually, I've got some nostalgia. I missed that place. It was a better situation than I thought. How can I engineer a way back in?
14: I want to finish by asking, what happened to Dominic after he decided he'd had enough of his driving job and drove his truck to the hospital?
4: Well, while he was having such a stressful time during the pandemic and working so hard, he developed this odd hobby, which was that he used to visit a website called findagrave.com, where people would ask if there was anybody local who could go and visit a graveyard on their behalf and find a relative's grave or an ancestor's grave and take a photo of it. He used to do this just because he actually really loved being in these sort of peaceful green spaces. And it was a little bit like a treasure hunt. It was something fun to do. The epiphany that he had was that actually he could become a grave tender, because when he went and found these graves, often they were really sad and bedraggled. And he thought, God, they would look so much nicer if someone was able to tidy them up. And so during that week that he had after he quit, he built himself a website and he set himself up as a grave tender. And he does that to this day. I went and spent a day with him in a beautiful graveyard in South London. And he loves it. He's so happy. He said that he wished he had quit and done this 10 years ago, because now his working life is mostly outdoors. It's incredibly peaceful in graveyards. He's very respectful. So even his phone ringtone, he's set it so that it's the sound of church bells. And if anyone rings during the working day, it doesn't disturb the peace. And yeah, he says that it's the best thing he ever did. And so, you know, he didn't really wait for someone to solve his problems for him in the end. He just found his own way through.
14: So he's happily hunkering down in that job?
4: Yeah, I think he would like to do it for the rest of his life, yeah.
14: Anthony Klotz and Sarah O'Connor, thank you so much for joining us. It's been fascinating talking all of this through with you.
4: Thanks for having us.
14: That was Anthony Klotz of University College London and the author of the book Jolted, Why We Quit, When to Stay and Why It Matters, and Sarah O'Connor from the Financial Times, an author of We Are Not Machines, The Fight for the Future of Work. Thanks to both of them, and thanks to you for tuning in. Our email is always theglobalstory@bbc.com. 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
1: BBC News with Moira Alderson. Lebanon's president has said his country will not accept any deal that does not include Israel's withdrawal from South Lebanon. Joseph Aoun also said he rejected other foreign interference and apparent allusion to Iran, which backs Hezbollah. The group itself has also demanded a full scheduled withdrawal of Israeli troops from southern Lebanon. Lena Sinjab reports from the capital, Beirut.
2: The U.S. military says it's monitoring the situation closely to help ensure the cessation of hostilities. This morning, Israeli soldiers opened fire on a group of people close to a bulldozer clearing rubble in South Lebanon. Two people were killed after 3 days when the ceasefire held. Israel says it responded to an imminent threat to its soldiers, but Hezbollah accused Israel of violating the ceasefire.
1: The Chinese tech and e-commerce giant Alibaba is suing the U.S. government after it was placed on a Pentagon blacklist of companies with alleged links to the Chinese military. According to a court filing, Alibaba said it was governed by an independent board, none of whom has any military affiliation. Andrew Ocheng has this report.
3: The designation earlier this month came after President Trump had returned from what was considered a cordial visit to China. Yet Washington still added Alibaba, internet search provider Baidu, and automakers BYD and NIO to a list of companies it believes are aiding Beijing's military. But in the court filing, Alibaba insists its products and services are built for retail, logistics, and enterprise information technology, not weapons, defense, or intelligence.
1: The UN's shipping agency has announced the start of the evacuation of more than 11,000 seafarers stranded in the Gulf because of the Iran war. The International Maritime Organization said the operation would be carried out in close cooperation with all countries in the region and the United States. The IMO said seafarers had suffered hardship and distress for months while unable to pass through the Strait of Hormuz. The French State Weather Agency says the country has experienced its hottest days since measurements began 80 years ago, as much of Western Europe swelters in a deadly heatwave. Meteo France said the average of daytime and nighttime temperatures had reached 29.8 Celsius. Hugh Schofield has this report from Paris.
4: After sweating through its hottest night, France has had its hottest day ever recorded. A nationwide average of nearly 30 degrees Celsius, but with some places breaking 40. The Prime Minister, Sébastien Lecornu, chaired a cabinet meeting dedicated to the heat and announced that hospitals were to be placed on a higher emergency footing. In the city of Lyon, authorities have allowed access to some museums to be free of charge to encourage people to come into the air-conditioned buildings. But at the Louvre in Paris, the opposite has happened. There, some galleries risk overheating, so the museum is closing early.
1: World News from the BBC. The Vatican has rejected a request from German bishops to allow women and other lay people to give sermons during Catholic Mass. The Roman Catholic Church reaffirmed the long-standing rule that only an ordained priest or deacon could offer a reflection on the day's Bible readings during services. Women can't be ordained in the Roman Catholic Church. South Africa's Court of Appeal has ruled that the late former president of Zambia, Edgar Lungu, can be buried in South Africa, according to his family's wishes. He died in Pretoria last year, but Zambia's government has fought to have his body flown home for a state funeral. From Johannesburg, Pumza Fulani reports.
5: Mr. Lungu, who led Zambia from 2015 to 2021, had numerous rows with the current president, who was an opposition leader for many years before finally unseating him. After Lungu's death, his family said the ex-president did not want him at his funeral or, quote, anywhere near his body. The fighting over his body for months overshadowed the mourning period and caused confusion for his supporters, those close to the story told the BBC. The Zambian government is quoted as saying it would not challenge this latest outcome.
1: Pumza Fulani reporting. In football, the Portuguese striker Cristiano Ronaldo has become the first player ever to score at 6 World Cup tournaments. He got 2 goals in Portugal's 5-0 defeat of Uzbekistan. At full time, the 41-year-old shouted, "I'm back," into the camera. Meanwhile, the US has allowed Iran's football team to travel to the northwestern city of Seattle 2 days before their final group stage match against Egypt at the World Cup. This will give them an extra day beyond the 24-hour window they'd been granted for their first 2 games. But the team will still be required to return to its base camp in Tijuana in Mexico after the end of that match. That's the latest world news from the BBC.
6: Okay, for anybody anybody not watching the soccer, where England are playing at the moment, right? England versus Ghana. I haven't been watching it. This time I haven't been watching. Well, I mean, it's on. I mean, it's on. It's on a computer screen in the green room. But there's no sound. I've got the Google Live score up on this screen. So I know it's still 0-0. Ghana haven't read the script. Ghana, they're just... they've not been paying attention. It's supposed to be about 2-0 now. They've held England to a draw, and, like, properly. Hello, good morning. Welcome to Wednesday. In case you haven't noticed, it's a bit cold here in Adelaide. Well, all the news is about how hot it is in Europe and how the French are having to look after their paintings by chucking old people out of the museums because the old people might warm up the paintings even more. I mean, I don't think that's just a French thing. Might be just a Louvre thing. It's tough. It's really tough. I mean, imagine, 40 degrees here. We go, okay, we know what to do. We know, you know, if you want to get cold, you go to the shopping centre, whatever, you know, and you have things that you plan. They're not used to it. Even the tarmac on the roads isn't up to it in Europe. It's just not. It's all going to melt. We have different tarmac here. Bitumen. Is that what it's got? It's bitumen, right? It's bitumen. Same thing, but maybe we have bitumen and they have tarmac. I don't know. But yeah, I was scraping ice off the windscreen this morning, and like not just a little bit of ice, not just ice you could get with the windscreen wipers over two or three goes, like proper ice. And then I just decided to sit in the car for a bit and just put the heater on the windscreen. So prepare yourself. It's about 6 degrees at the moment here in Adelaide. It could be colder if you're up in them there hills. But we are going to struggle up to a top of 16. No rain. Mostly a sunny day. This is Radio Adelaide, 101.5 FM, online and on digital. And we're going to do the Big Little Breakfast Show. My name's Paul Davis. Yeah!

kicking off with mud. Kicking off with mud. I don't know. I don't know what that means. I've no idea. Okay, it's the Big Little Breakfast Show for Wednesday, the 24th of June. Hello, good morning, and welcome. If you've got one eye on the soccer, like my mate Darren, who said watching England is like watching someone trying to lop a tree without a ladder, just throwing the chainsaw up and hoping that it hits a branch. He's kind of right. But I was texting with Darren because if you're a musician and your track gets on the radio, it's a good thing, right? It sounds different. It feels different. So I said, are you listening? I'm going to play Waterloo Corner. I don't think I told him it was Waterloo Corner. But, you know, where it's warm, like in the shadow of Notre Dame. Morning, Daz. Baby.

Love that track, Darren. Love it. It's a great, great track. It's brilliant. You should do more. Please do more Waterloo Corner. I think it's brilliant. When you've got time, obviously. I know you've got other things going on in your world. Sorry, making myself laugh now. It's ridiculous. The lovely Samantha and I were watching something on TV last night. She said, I hate it when people laugh at their own, like, rubbish jokes. I went, what? Not you, she said. Today's Big Little Breakfast Show is another quote from L.M. Montgomery. She gets the whole week. L.M. Montgomery, author of Anne of Green Gables. Kindred spirits are not so scarce. I like the quotes this week from L.M. What's she called? Lucy Maud? Is that her name? Yeah, Lucy Maud Montgomery. Didn't read Anne of Green Gables when I was a kid, or as a grown-up. I haven't read it. But from my little bit of reading over the weekend, when I decided that I was going to use her as our quotes of the day, she is a very optimistic writer, and she's always seeing the best in things and people. Although apparently she did suffer from depression in her own life. But, you know, and then an overnight success with Anne of Green Gables just like literally blew up worldwide, this thing. So an excellent, like, you know, nice upbeat quote for the morning. Kindred spirits are not so scarce. I think the full quote says so scarce as you might think or something like that. But I just decided to condense it a little bit. They get better as the week goes on, these quotes. I really like this woman for what she writes. She's brilliant. G Flip, get me out of here.

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unmistakable sound of Ice House, No Promises. Good morning. If you're just joining us, it's just coming up on 7:30 on this Wednesday morning, and that means the Morning Soul Zone. I have got some cracking music for you in the Morning Soul Zone this morning. I kid you absolutely not. Even the little warm-up track that I've got, right, this track... And you know this one. This is not a delving through the crates in underneath the record store for stuff that's been there for decades. Track. This is Booker T and the MGs. This is Green Onions. I first heard this. I was working in a bar on a caravan site in the Lake District in the summer after I left school. And that was a great summer. They gave me a camper trailer and a big trailer caravan static thing to live in as part of the job. I loved it, absolutely loved it. one of the most amazing summers I've ever spent. Water skiing. I had stomach muscles from water skiing. It's just absolutely fantastic. I played this over and over and over again on the jukebox and just jumped up and danced all the time. I just loved it.

If only we looked as cool as we feel. Do you find yourself dancing along to that and then going, hope nobody's actually watching this? I got more of those for you, okay? So, you know, get on your own if you need to, or just dance shamelessly, which is what we really want, okay? So, in the Morning Soul Zone this morning, we've got Mamie Galore. What a name. What a name. Sounds like a James Bond character. Mamie Galore, one of those artists whose records are treasured by collectors, and for very good reasons. This is a track called Don't Think I Could Stand It, and it's got raw emotion, and Mamie delivering every line like she's living it in real time. Soul music is at its best when it feels really honest, and this one does. Mamie Galore, Don't Think I Could Stand It.

Mamie Galore, and Don't Think I Could Stand It. Now, we before Mamie, we had Booker T and the MGs and Green Onions, and they were, as you may know, the house band for Stax Records for a long, long time. They were on tracks by Wilson Pickett and Otis Redding and Bill Withers, Sam and Dave, blah, blah, blah, loads of people, and they were just that backbone of that Stax sound. The next guys, these are the Funk Brothers, right? These guys were doing the same thing at Motown. They were just quietly powering just the force behind so many of the amazing tracks that you know and love. They were on things like The Temptations, My Girl, that's them. Marvin Gaye's Heard It Through the Grapevine, Four Tops, Reach Out, I'll Be There. Here they take on a thing called Love Is Like an Itching in My Heart, which is, I mean, it sounds a bit like something you need a cream for, doesn't it? But sometimes love is like a tight, persistent itch. So this is infectious. This is impossible not to move to. Be on your own or be absolutely unapologetic, okay? Just amazing stuff. The Funk Brothers, Love Is Like an Itching in My Heart.

0: there. 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But I think my mate, Jammy Roger, don't ask. I think he made up some lyrics for it at one point. But the Funk Brothers, right, just what a gorgeous track. What an absolutely brilliant piece of soul. Those guys had more number one hits than the Beatles, the Rolling Stones, Elvis Presley, and the Beach Boys combined. Combined, I tell you, it's just absolutely amazing. You Can't Hurry Love. They were on Marvin Gaye's What's Going On. They were on The Temptations, Ain't Too Proud to Beg. Dancing in the Street with Martha and the Vandellas. They were on The Four Tops' Bernadette. They were on Stevie Wonder's For Once in My Life. They were on Martha and the Vandellas' Heatwave. They're just all over it. Just absolutely all over it. And just fantastic, brilliant musicians. We might do a whole show one day with stuff that the Funk Brothers are on. The Staple Singers.
1: I know a lace.
0: Elephants Can't Jump coming up.

0: Staple Singers and I'll Take You There.
1: Elephants can't jump.
0: Pardon?
1: Oh, elephants can't jump. They just spit and fart and trumpet, treading your toes and give you the hump. But elephants can't jump.
0: It's 13 minutes to 8 and this is Elephants Can't Jump on the Big Little Breakfast Show. Good morning. Elephants can't jump and... after pregnancy, women have permanently larger feet. How much? I mean, it's understandable. How much larger?

So sorry. I'm so sorry. I didn't mean it. I didn't mean it. It just happened. It just came out. I don't know where it comes from. Some sea slugs use a new penis every time they have sex. That's just showing off. In 1937, a school of undressing was founded for women in Manhattan in the belief that poor disrobing techniques were driving up divorce rates. That and the need for bigger wardrobes to accommodate the shits. Poor disrobing techniques from where? Imagine that, blaming the women. No, contain yourself, Davis. Come on. The Yagan people of Western Australia have a word, Mamahilipinitaperi. Mamahilipinitaperi. It means the wordless yet meaningful look shared by two people who desire to initiate something but who are both reluctant to start. That's a lovely word, if you could pronounce it properly. Mamahilipinitaperi. It's as close as we're going to get this morning. The Amandwa people of the Amazon have no word for time. When should we meet? Nobody there can arrange a meeting. The Gaelic language and Latin have no words for yes and no. The scumbreary, there's a Scots Gaelic word. Scumbreary. It's the kind of friend who only drops in at mealtimes. You'll have had your tea, hey? To groke is to silently watch people while they're eating, hoping they'll ask you to join them. Get more Italian friends. That's my advice. Just find yourself some Italian friends. Or Greek. Oh, Lebanese. Not the Scots. You'll have had your tea. Hey. To pingle is a Norfolk word meaning to play with your food. Makers of Pringles won a court case in 2008, arguing that Pringles aren't crisps. The verdict was overturned the next year. It was a tax thing. Was it a tax thing? Was it about GST or VAT or whatever it was in the jurisdiction that they went to court? I can't remember. Couple more just quickly. People are 50% heavier and 4 inches taller than they were in 1900. The biggest changes to the human body for 50 centuries. 50 centuries. Brazil nuts, cashews, coconuts, peanuts, and walnuts are all not nuts. The word juglandaceous. What a great word! Juglandaceous. It means walnutty. Bit walnutty.
just say Walnutty then? Why not do that? No. This is a Wallandaceous chocolate bar.

Big Little Breakfast Show. Happy Wednesday. Or as they say in the classics, hump day. Does it make you horny, baby? Well, does it?

0: truth more or less.
1: Lebanon's president has said his country will not accept any deal that does not include Israel's withdrawal from South Lebanon. Joseph Aoun also said he rejected other foreign interference, an apparent allusion to Iran, which backs Hezbollah. The group itself has also demanded a full scheduled withdrawal of Israeli troops from southern Lebanon. Lina Sinjab reports from the capital, Beirut.
2: The U.S. military says it's monitoring the situation closely to help ensure the cessation of hostilities. This morning, Israeli soldiers opened fire on a group of people close to a bulldozer clearing rubble in South Lebanon. Two people were killed after 3 days when the ceasefire held. Israel says it responded to an imminent threat to its soldiers, but Hezbollah accused Israel of violating the ceasefire.
1: The Chinese tech and e-commerce giant Alibaba is suing the US government after it was placed on a Pentagon blacklist of companies with alleged links to the Chinese military. According to a court filing, Alibaba said it was governed by an independent board, none of whom has any military affiliation. Andrew Ocheng has this report.
3: The designation earlier this month came after President Trump had returned from what was considered a cordial visit to China. Yet Washington still added Alibaba, internet search provider Baidu, and automakers BYD and NIO to a list of companies it believes are aiding Beijing's military. But in the court filing, Alibaba insists its products and services are built for retail, logistics, and enterprise information technology, not weapons, defense, or intelligence.
1: The UN's shipping agency has announced the start of the evacuation of more than 11,000 seafarers stranded in the Gulf because of the Iran war. The International Maritime Organization said the operation would be carried out in close cooperation with all countries in the region and the United States. The IMO said seafarers had suffered hardship and distress for months while unable to pass through the Strait of Hormuz. The French State Weather Agency says the country has experienced its hottest days since measurements began 80 years ago, as much of Western Europe swelters in a deadly heat wave. Meteo France said the average of daytime and nighttime temperatures had reached 29.8 Celsius. Hugh Schofield has this report from Paris.
4: After sweating through its hottest night, France has had its hottest day ever recorded. A nationwide average of nearly 30 degrees Celsius, but with some places breaking 40. The Prime Minister, Sébastien Lecornu, chaired a cabinet meeting dedicated to the heat and announced that hospitals were to be placed on a higher emergency footing. In the city of Lyon, authorities have allowed access to some museums to be free of charge to encourage people to come into the air-conditioned buildings. But at the Louvre in Paris, the opposite has happened. There, some galleries risk overheating, so the museum is closing early.
1: World news from the BBC. The Vatican has rejected a request from German bishops to allow women and other lay people to give sermons during Catholic Mass. The Roman Catholic Church reaffirmed the long-standing rule that only an ordained priest or deacon could offer a reflection on the day's Bible readings during services. Women can't be ordained in the Roman Catholic Church. South Africa's Court of Appeal has ruled that the late former president of Zambia, Edgar Lungu, can be buried in South Africa, according to his family's wishes. He died in Pretoria last year, but Zambia's government has fought to have his body flown home for a state funeral. From Johannesburg, Pumza Fulani reports.
5: Mr. Lungu, who led Zambia from 2015 to 2021, had numerous rows with the current president, who was an opposition leader for many years before finally unseating him. After Lungu's death, his family said the ex-president did not want him at his funeral or, quote, anywhere near his body. The fighting over his body for months overshadowed the mourning period and caused confusion for his supporters, those close to the story told the BBC. The Zambian government is quoted as saying it would not challenge this latest outcome.
1: Pumza Fulani reporting. In football, the Portuguese striker Cristiano Ronaldo has become the first player ever to score at 6 World Cup tournaments. He got 2 goals in Portugal's 5-0 defeat of Uzbekistan. At full time, the 41-year-old shouted, "I'm back," into the camera. Meanwhile, the US has allowed Iran's football team to travel to the northwestern city of Seattle 2 days before their final group stage match against Egypt at the World Cup. This will give them an extra day beyond the 24-hour window they'd been granted for their first 2 games. But the team will still be required to return to its base camp in Tijuana in Mexico after the end of that match. That's the latest world news from the BBC.
6: If you're interested, and I understand if you're not...
0: 0-0, England-Ghana. The Ghanaians just didn't understand what was supposed to happen. Hadn't read the script. Or the Brits just sat back and thought, oh, this is going to be a piece of cake. And now it's not a given. It's not a given that the Brits move on into the round of 32. So, you know, they're making it harder for themselves every single time. Anyway, that's enough of soccer until Friday. Friday is when Australia play next, 11 a.m., maybe 12. I think maybe the TV coverage starts at 11 and then the match starts at 12, something like that. Check for yourself. Don't rely on me. I'll get it wrong. I'll be there at 11 o'clock at night or something stupid. So this is the Big Little Breakfast Show for Wednesday, the 24th of June. Today's show is entitled Kindred Spirits Are Not So Scarce. It's a quote from L.M. Montgomery. And if you need to know more about that, well, listen to the beginning part of the show. There's a listen again feature. If you wanted more of this rubbish, there's loads of it. It's all over the place. Mick Fleetwood is, I think, you know, it's his birthday. I think he's 79 today. Happy birthday, Mick. If you bump into Lionel Messi, it's his birthday too. He's born in 1987. What is he? Is he 39 then today? 39? Oh, he's an old man for soccer.

sometimes, just sometimes, the Big Little Breakfast Show, I know what this show's called, sorry. The Big Little Breakfast Show will bring you a treat on a Wednesday morning. And this morning, it was Jethro Tull and Thick as a Brick. I'm not thinking about anybody in particular, although... although, there is a story out of Chicago. You may or may not have come across this, but it's worth mentioning because it made me smile, right? So, there's a story. There's a story out of Chicago about Alderman Brendan Riley, right? Alderman Brendan Riley. Just buy him a pint if ever you see him, please. He wanted to rename the street outside Trump Tower to Barack Hussein Obama Way. But it cost millions. It cost millions to rename a street. Because right? You've got to deal with maps, you've got to deal with GPS, you've got to deal with, you know, everything, right? So it's more expensive than you'd think just to go to a street and go... Sorry, that's the dog sneezing. Just can we call it Barack Hussein Obama Way? But you can give it an honorary name. You can just change the name. And everybody in Chicago will know, and everybody, Uber drivers will know. If you are forced for some reason to stay in Trump Tower, maybe every other hotel in Chicago is full. And you say, I want to go to that hotel that's on Barack Hussein Obama Way, and they'll know exactly where you're going. Estimated cost for a new street sign and a guy with a ladder to put it up, $200. Oh, well, you know, obviously maybe some safety equipment and another guy to hold the foot of the ladder, and, you know, you're probably up for $1,000 by the end of the day. But even so, I can see this happening in other cities across the United States. Trump-adjacent properties. I think it's quite funny. I just like it. I like it, baby.

My father worked in a factory there, just down from the prison. Sometimes 6 days a week, but most often seven. And I wonder what he thought about

Don Morrison, local lad Don Morrison, and Grand Junction Road. Good morning. It's a big little breakfast show on Radio Adelaide. England fans, it's going to be okay. It's really, really going to be okay. We have to keep one eye on Panama and Croatia later this morning. I think that starts in about 5 minutes, something like that. I'm not going to watch it. I'm going to concentrate on this for another half an hour. But what we want there is a draw, obviously. That'd do us. That'd be fine, right? Just about, if we're lucky. But it's not going to happen. They haven't read the script either. What's going on? Being an England fan is a roller coaster. It's just terrible. Text message from James, who said, "Can you play as a smooch, James? Your wish, etc., etc., etc. This is for you, lad. I hope this does the job."

0: Percy Sledge and When a Man Loves a Woman. James, I don't know who that's for apart from you, but as I say, hope it did the trick, mate. That's good. That's good. We're a little bit early, but...
1: Well, a fool's can't jump.
0: Say it again, Trev.
1: Well, a fool's can't jump. They just slip and fart and trumpet, tread on your toes and give you the hump, but elephants can't jump.
0: One jar of Nutella is sold somewhere in the world every 2.5 seconds. That's ridiculous. This is Elephants Can't Jump. And this is the version for in the car on the way to school. I know, it's amazing. You are in the car on the way to school, aren't you? Otherwise, this isn't for you. In 2011, a lorry crashed in the UK, spilling enough Marmite to cover 24 million slices of toast. Was it in a container? Was it in jars? Because if it's in jars, I mean, if they all smashed, that's ridiculous. In 1770, the various uses of rubber were being explored. Until that point, pencil marks on paper were erased using lumps of fresh bread. Got any bread? It's my favourite joke. Duck walks into a bar. No, I'm not doing that. Got any bread? I've made a mistake. The best thing before sliced bread was wrapped bread. Sliced bread was initially advertised as the greatest forward step since bread was wrapped. Okay, should we do some community trivia guessing? All right, have a guess when ciabatta bread was invented. Have a guess. Did you say 1982? 1982! Baker's yeast and human beings share 18% of their genes. To read a human genome out loud would take 9.5 years. But by then you'd really know that person. In a single day, a cow produces up to 320 pints of saliva. What's that? I don't know what that is in litres. I don't know. I'm going to say 150 litres, but it's honestly, that's a guess. To flink, F-L-I-N-K, is to behave in a cowardly manner. Don't think. Boanthropy is the delusion that you are an ox or a cow. Well, you are deluded then, aren't you, baby? You really are. So don't laugh. Don't laugh at the deluded. Buffalo Bill killed bison, not buffalo. The word snapshot was first used in the year 1880. It meant to fire at a fast-moving target without aiming properly. When taking photographs, the French say oui stiti, which means marmoset. The Bulgarians say zelé, which means cabbage. Everybody, zelé. I like it. The Estonians say hernesup. Hernesup means pea soup. And the Thai people say Pepsi. Pepsi instead of cheese. makes saying cheese sound a little bit ridiculous, doesn't it? That's it from the Big Little Breakfast Show. Elephants can't jump this morning. I know what we're doing. It's all right. You need to get to school. Go and learn something proper. Stop listening to this rubbish. If you need a dropper offer as boogie, if those children need a bit of embarrassing, I've got you covered. Here you go.

sorry, Gloria Estefan and the Miami Sound Machine. I was trying to do something that didn't work. But I think we'll stay in the dancing mode just in case. Just in case you're still in need of a dropper offerer's boogie. And we'll move along to, ladies and gentlemen, Mr. Edwin Starr.

0: Hello, baby. Welcome to that big little breakfast show. Happy Thursday.
1: It's not Thursday, Austin. You muppet.

is fine. Blame it on the new software here at Radio Adelaide. I thought he was going to do the Austin Powers Wednesday liner, and it didn't. It did that one. I'm so sorry. It is Wednesday. Everything's okay. You haven't missed a full rotation. It's all right.

It's true tears of joy from Hunters and Collectors. It's 12 minutes now to 9 o'clock. I think we are going to have to. We are going to have to pay a visit to. It's a weird, weird, weird, weird, weird, weird world. This one's properly weird.

I mean, it's not a 12 or anything. It's just weird. It's just properly weird. Oh dear. This is from NPR News, National Public Radio News in the United States. And this comes to us from the Annapolis Maritime Museum in Chesapeake Bay. And the Oyster Roast and Sock Burning Festival, which started in 1977. Kelly Swartout, that's a great name, Kelly Swartout, explained, during one of the coldest seasons we've ever had, the bay froze over, and Bob Turner, a local boatyard worker, got so fed up with the cold weather that when the spring equinox came, he decided to take off his socks and burn them. It was his way of welcoming the spring, and the festival grew from there. He started a festival by burning his socks. Now approaching its 50th year, the annual Sock Burning Festival attracts hundreds of visitors to Annapolis. I love this. Absolutely. People turn up for the Sock Burning Festival. They bring their socks. Turner reminisced, "I found two things unbearable, winter and wearing socks. So when the thaw came, I tossed all my socks onto a bonfire and said, I'm not putting them on again until next..." Well, you're not putting those ones on again, are you? Eh? I just love that. It's just absolutely brilliant. And now it's a festival with poetry. The festival climaxed with poet laureate Jefferson Holland reciting his ode to the equinox. "Burn their socks at the equinox. Through the spring and the summer and into the fall, they go around not wearing any socks at all." There will be more poetry tomorrow because it's going to be Poetry Thursday. I don't know what the poem's going to be yet, but, you know, we'll work on it. It'll be fine. Don't worry. It may not be as good as that, though.

have turned it down. That's it from today's Big Little Breakfast Show. The sunlight now is dreary and you're wearing weary front. Thanks very much for joining in. See the day, live the moment beyond all danger. Thanks for listening. Couldn't do it without you. Wouldn't be the same at all. That's brilliant. Today's Big Little Breakfast Show was entitled Kindred Spirits Are Not So Scarce. It's by a quote by L.M. Montgomery, the author of Anne of Green Gables. It's warming up. It's starting to warm up now. We've got the dizzy heights of 10 degrees here in Adelaide. Going to get to 16. No rain. Mostly sunny. The Bureau will tell you. If you're going to be out for extended periods, wear sunscreen. Beyond all danger, no mayhem. Go grab the book. Can't wait to see you tomorrow. We'll do it all again. In the meantime, go. Carpe your diem.

0: News with Gabriel O'Regan. Lebanon's president has said his country will not accept any deal that does not include Israel's withdrawal from South Lebanon. Joseph Aoun also said he rejected other foreign interference, an apparent allusion to Iran, which backs Hezbollah. He was speaking as a fifth round of talks with Israel began in the US. Lina Sinjab reports from Beirut.
1: The U.S. military says it's monitoring the situation closely to help ensure the cessation of hostilities. This morning, Israeli soldiers opened fire on a group of people close to a bulldozer clearing rubble in South Lebanon. Two people were killed after 3 days when the ceasefire held. Israel says it responded to an imminent threat to its soldiers, but Hezbollah accused Israel of violating the ceasefire.
0: The Chinese tech and e-commerce giant Alibaba is suing the US government after it was placed on a Pentagon blacklist of companies with alleged links to the Chinese military. According to a court filing, Alibaba said it was governed by an independent board, none of whom has any military affiliation. Earlier this month, Washington added Alibaba, internet search provider Baidu, and car makers BYD and NIO to a list of companies it believes are aiding Beijing's military. The UN's shipping agency has announced the start of the evacuation of more than 11,000 seafarers stranded in the Gulf because of the Iran war. The International Maritime Organization said they had suffered hardship and distress for months while unable to pass through the Strait of Hormuz, adding that it had secured safety guarantees to ensure safe navigation for the ships. Speaking at the United Nations, the UN Secretary General's spokesman, Stéphane Dujarric, made this announcement.
2: The large-scale operation will be carried out in close cooperation with Iran, Oman, and all other coastal states in the region, as well as the United States and the maritime industry. The IMO Secretary General, Arsenio Dominguez, said IMO secured the necessary safety guarantees and thoroughly verified the conditions for safe navigation to support these operations.
0: The French state weather agency says the country has experienced its hottest day since records began 80 years ago, as much of Western Europe swelters in a deadly heat wave. Parts of Western France climbed to 42 degrees on Tuesday afternoon. In Paris, the Eiffel Tower was temporarily closed. These tourists in the capital were frustrated by the measure.
3: It's disappointing because a lot of people have come to Paris to go up into the Eiffel Tower and to see the view from the top. It's disappointing, but you just have to accept it.
4: I am hot, yes, but I won't think that I would be hotter if I go up. If I go up, I should be feel cooler. But why they don't close the street then? Then how about you close the metro as well?
5: In Brazil, we don't actually close the things for heatness. Things here are different. Maybe most people are used to colder, wet weather.
0: You're listening to the latest world news from the BBC. The European Union Aviation Safety Agency has ordered urgent inspections of 16 Airbus A380 planes after cracks were found in a key wing component. 15 of the planes are operated by Emirates and one by Qantas. Five of the Emirates planes must undergo inspections immediately before they are allowed to fly again, while the rest will be inspected later. A Tunisian court has upheld a prison sentence imposed on a prominent human rights activist. Sadia Mosbah, who leads the anti-racism group Menemti, had been charged with money laundering and illicit enrichment and was sentenced to 8 years in prison in March. The 66-year-old had long been a prominent advocate for sub-Saharan migrants in Tunisia. She was arrested 2 years ago as part of a wider crackdown on several NGOs working on migration. In football, the Portuguese striker Cristiano Ronaldo has become the first player ever to score at six World Cup tournaments. He got two goals in Portugal's 5-0 defeat of Uzbekistan. Jane Dougal reports.
6: There had been much criticism of the decision to start Cristiano Ronaldo in Portugal's game against Uzbekistan after the 41-year-old had failed to score in their opening World Cup match against Democratic Republic of Congo. However, the five-time Ballon d'Or winner pushed the distractions aside as he stepped onto the pitch in Texas and took just 6 minutes to score their first goal of the game. At the full-time whistle, the striker mouthed the words, "I'm back," into the camera.
0: And in the last few minutes, England and Ghana have drawn 0-0 in Boston. England dominated possession but struggled to break down a disciplined Ghanaian defence. And Germany's rail network, Deutsche Bahn, has come to a complete standstill because of a radio communications malfunction. All services have been suspended nationwide and trains are being held at stations. A spokesperson for Deutsche Bahn said a countrywide IT disruption was affecting internal communication channels. That's the latest world news from the BBC.
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8: Vítajte v Adelaide, kde sa rôzne kultúry stretávajú, kde unikátne príbehy nás všetkých majú svoje miesto a svoj hlas. Vítajte v Rádii Adelaide.